0: spent nearly $2.6 billion in an effort to discourage its expansion in favor of fossil fuels. The latest came Wednesday when it bought back leases for four more offshore wind projects. Chicago-based Invenergy agreed to end them in exchange for reimbursements of fees totaling $765 million. It had already canceled the largest of the four off New Jersey's coast in November. The others are off the coasts of Maine and California. The company plans to invest the money in natural gas and geothermal ventures. I'm Ben Thomas.
1: More details at srnnews.com. 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
2: 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You don't have to be loud or perfect. 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

0: you'll grow out of it. Oh, thank you for being so close by.
1: Yeah. How did those lines go? Blessed are you, my love. Truly, you are the heart of my heart, the essence of all that I cherish with wonder and awe.
0: And you are my husband. And you are my daughter, Donna. And I just wish Jimmy could be here.
1: Now the radio play should be done by now. I'm sure he'll be here any minute.
0: Sorry I messed it up for him.
2: I'm sure he understands.
1: Oh, my darling wife. I love you, Mary. But you should get some sleep now.
0: Yes, I am tired.
1: Yes, you sleep now. And dream of our little baby boy. The one we'll call Stuart Reed.
0: Stuart Reed. Oh, listen to the church bells. They're beautiful.
3: Hey, thanks again for all your hard work, everybody. Thanks for jumping in, Eugene, Katrina.
4: I assure you it was my pleasure.
5: It was for me, too.
3: Yeah, well, you know, all things considered, I guess it went okay.
6: Hey, I think it was really good, Jimmy. You should be proud.
3: Yeah.
7: That's right. It was an ambitious idea, and you pulled it off nicely. If you're not proud of yourself, then I'm proud of you.
5: Same here.
3: Thanks, Mr. Allen, Connie. But I have one last favor. Can one of you guys take me over to the hospital? I'd really like to see my mom now.
7: I'd be happy to do it.
5: Thanks. Well, good night, everybody. Merry Christmas.
8: Merry Christmas.
5: Merry Christmas.
4: Felicitations. May I walk you to your car, Miss Yanks?
9: Oh, I'd be honored, Mr. Meltzner.
4: Very well.
9: The bells sounded beautiful, didn't they? Oh, Eugene, even with all the confusion, I think this may be one of the best Christmases I will ever have. You don't know what it meant to me to play Mary. It was so real to feel those feelings.
4: Yes, I felt quite a few feelings myself.
9: You acted that scene very tenderly. I didn't know you were such a good actor.
4: I didn't either, to be honest, but perhaps it was more than acting. Well, here's your car.
9: Yes, thanks. Eugene?
4: Yes, Katrina?
9: Here's your Christmas present.
4: Oh.
9: I hope you like it.
4: If it's from you, I'm certain I shall. And this package, heretofore cleverly concealed under my coat, is your Christmas gift.
9: Oh, Eugene, you weren't supposed to do that. Although I'm glad you did.
4: Well, shall we open them now or wait until morning?
9: Now. I don't think I can wait.
4: Then open them we shall.
9: Eugene!
4: A Bible! Remarkable. To think of the same gift for each other.
9: It's beautiful, Eugene.
4: As is this one, and you even had my name embossed at the bottom. It's very thoughtful of you.
9: Then you'll read it?
4: Well, of course I will. If only because it's a gift from you.
9: Oh, thank you, Eugene.
4: Katrina, why the hug and the tears?
9: I don't know. I'm just a sloppy sentimental at heart. Merry Christmas, Eugene.
4: Seasonal Merry Christmas.
9: Well, I should go.
4: Indeed. Drive carefully.
9: I will. Have a good day tomorrow.
4: I'll do my best. Give my regards to your family.
9: I will. Goodbye, Eugene. Thank you so much for the Bible and a most heartfelt Merry Christmas to you.
4: Katrina?
9: Yes?
4: Thank you for my Bible and, again, Merry Christmas. Katrina, wait! Katrina, there's something I have to say.
3: Hi, Stuart. Welcome to the world.
2: He's adorable, Dad.
3: He looks kind of like me.
2: You need glasses, Jimmy. I said he's adorable.
3: Oh, look, he's yawning. See, Donna? You start talking and people want to go to sleep.
1: Now cut it out, you guys. I don't want the first thing his little ears to pick up is you two bickering.
3: May as well get used to it now.
1: You want peace and quiet, don't you, Stuart? Yeah, because you're sleepy. That's right. You go ahead and sleep.
3: Yeah, go to sleep, little brother.
2: Sweet dreams.
1: Sleep, Stuart, while we thank God for your wonderful new life.

0: You know, I have to admit, that wasn't the most normal Christmas story I've ever heard. I wonder what's going to happen to Eugene and Katrina. Oh, well, at least the Barclays have something wonderful to celebrate, the birth of Stuart Reed. And what could be more appropriate than to be born on Christmas Day? Though I imagine Jimmy would have preferred for Stuart to arrive after his Christmas program. But like always, things have a way of working out, and Odyssey has yet another memorable Christmas to think about in the days ahead. We're glad you let us be a part of your Christmas memories. And don't forget, if you want to write to us, our address is Adventures in Odyssey, Colorado Springs, Colorado, 80995. 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And while you're at it, why don't you ask how you can get your own copy of today's episode? It's called Unto Us a Child is Born. 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Our production engineer was Mark Brewery. And the music was by John Campbell. And I'm Chris, hoping you'll join us again next time for more Adventures in Odyssey.
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1: With SRN News, I'm Keith Peters in Washington. Vice President J.D. Vance spoke for the administration this afternoon, praising the deal reached with Iran. Vance says the memorandum of understanding with Iran is already having an impact on their military actions.
2: On the military side, the Iranians for the second night in a row did not shoot at any ships in the Strait of Hormuz. So far, they are honoring their end of the commitment. And on the blockade, CENTCOM has allowed north of a dozen ships to go through our naval blockade, and so we're also honoring our end of the early part of the agreement.
1: And he says the friendly nations in the Gulf region have responded well to the deal.
2: The Gulf Coast Coalition loves this deal because they think that it makes Iran weaker. They hated the Obama deal because they thought that it made Iran stronger. They know more about this, and they have more to lose than anybody, including the United States of America, so I trust their judgment.
1: A Trump administration envoy told U.S. lawmakers in a private briefing that Iran will invite the U.N.'s nuclear watchdog agency to inspect its nuclear sites. Former presidents and first ladies attended the opening of the Obama Library in Chicago's Jackson Park on Thursday, along with lots of musical entertainers.
3: It was a who's who at the opening of the Obama Library. Former President Barack Obama, wife Michelle, and their two daughters were there. Sitting behind them, former President Bill Clinton and wife Hillary, George W. Bush in attendance, along with wife Laura, and former President Biden and wife Jill sitting on the podium behind the bulletproof glass. Singers included Stevie Wonder, John Legend, Bruce Springsteen, and U2's Bono.
1: Correspondent Laura Winters reporting. On Wall Street, the Dow up by 72 points, the NASDAQ rose 496, the S&P 500 added 80. This is SRN News. A battle over the Ten Commandments is brewing in Texas.
4: Last month, Rockwall County officials set up a monument bearing the Decalogue outside the courthouse. The Freedom From Religion Foundation wants them to tear it down and is threatening a lawsuit if they don't. The county is standing firm. First Liberty Institute, which represents Rockwall, says the Ten Commandments monument is almost identical to one that the U.S. Supreme Court approved at the state capitol in Austin. Michael Harrington reporting.
1: The Barna Group, in partnership with Glue, reveals that most pastors are already using artificial intelligence in ministry. Only 13% say they never do. At the same time, the Barna poll finds 71% of pastors describe feeling cautious about AI, and 40% say they feel conflicted about the technology. Barna spokesman Daniel Copeland says pastors are predominantly using AI for behind-the-scenes work. This is SRN News. The Supreme Court has ruled against a broad federal ban on gun ownership by marijuana users.
5: The decision is the latest in a line of firearm cases from a court that has expanded gun rights. The justices decided unanimously in favor of a Texas man who argued that a law barring guns from anyone who regularly uses illegal drugs violates the Second Amendment. Justice Neil Gorsuch wrote that his opinion narrowly limits the government's power to take guns away from drug users who aren't considered dangerous. The Trump administration had defended the law, but Gorsuch wrote that its core argument fails under every measure. John Scott reporting.
1: The death of an Indian teenager in New York's Central Park has led to renewed calls to ban horse-drawn carriages. The accident happened Wednesday when a horse bolted from its driver. More details at SRNNews.com. From Washington, I'm Keith Peters.
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8: Welcome to The Word for Life, a daily study of Scripture with John Lanz, senior pastor of Bethel Baptist Church in Indianapolis, Indiana. Most of us would never choose hardship. We do not ask for pressure, difficulty, or uncertainty. Yet when you look back over your life, some of your greatest seasons of spiritual growth may have come through the very trials you would have avoided. That is where the book of Exodus begins. Before the miracles, before the deliverance, and before the journey through the wilderness, God's people find themselves under increasing pressure. But what looks like a setback is actually part of God's greater plan. Today we begin a study that reminds us that God often uses difficult seasons not to weaken his people, but to strengthen them. Now with today's message, here's Pastor John from the pulpit of Bethel Baptist.
9: One of the most fascinating things in nature is how certain things only grow under pressure. A diamond begins as an ordinary carbon buried deep beneath the earth. It's left alone under the surface. It is common. It is forgettable. But when the intense heat and pressure that crushes on it is applied over time, that carbon becomes one of the strongest, most beautiful stones in all the world. Olives must be pressed before the oil will flow. Wheat has to be crushed before there can be bread. Steel is heated and hammered before it's strong enough to carry weight. Even in our own body, muscles don't grow in ease, they grow in resistance. They grow through pain. None of us enjoy pressure when we experience it. I know no one who wakes up in the morning and says, "Lord, make this day harder than it needs to be." No one goes to bed and says, "Lord, make me have a sleepless night." No one volunteers for suffering. Yet some of the strongest Christians that you'll ever know were people who were not shaped in easy seasons, but in the hard ones. They learned to pray under pressure, to trust and endure and worship under pressure. That's exactly where we are as we arrive and begin our summer journey through the book of Exodus. I'm calling the series Following the Fire. Throughout Exodus, God will lead the people of God through the wilderness by a pillar of cloud by day and a pillar of fire by night. That fire becomes the visible reminder that in the darkest seasons, in the uncertain times, God is still leading, he is still present, and he's still faithful. Over the next several weeks, we're going to be looking as God guides his people through bondage, through wilderness, through testing, through failure, provision, and deliverance. But before there's a Red Sea crossing, before there's manna from heaven, before there's water from the rock, even before there's a pillar of fire at night, there's pressure. Exodus chapter 1 opens with a new Pharaoh rising to power. The political climate changes and fear enters the perspective of the leadership of Egypt. Oppression increases and pressure begins to build against the children of Israel. Notice two verses in chapter 1 that are central to the understanding. Notice verse 7. "And the children of Israel were fruitful and increased abundantly and multiplied and waxed exceeding mighty, and the land was filled with them." Now look at verse 12. "But the more they afflicted them, the more they multiplied and grew." The very thing that Pharaoh had hoped would crush Israel became the very thing that God used to multiply them. Perhaps this morning you walked into church carrying a pressure you can't explain. It's pressure in your marriage that no one knows about. Maybe it's pressure in your finances. It could even be pressure in your health. And if we were honest, we would often say that that pressure confuses us because we assume that obedience means everything's going to be good in our life. Faithfulness to God removes the hardships that come our way, and obvious blessings eliminates the struggle. But Exodus chapter 1 teaches us something powerful. The pressure has a purpose. As God uses pressure not to destroy his people, but to deepen and multiply and preserve them, there's three movements in Exodus chapter 1 that reveal this truth. Here's the first movement: multiplication under pressure. Exodus opens with growth happening in difficult circumstances. Israel was not thriving because the circumstances were easy. Israel was thriving because God was faithful. The text shows us, first of all, that God's promise produced increase. God's promise produced increase. Look at verse number 7, if you would, please. And the children of Israel were fruitful and increased abundantly and multiplied and waxed exceedingly, and the land was filled with them. Circle the word fruitful. Circle the phrase increased abundantly. Circle the word multiplied. Circle the word or phrase waxed exceeding mighty. Notice this repeated emphasis showing the different ideas of growth. The word fruitful gives the idea of bearing fruit. They were flourishing. The phrase increased abundantly is a Hebrew word that would describe when insects would swarm. A team of animals would gather rapidly. They were flourishing. They were exploding. The Bible uses the word multiply. It means to enlarge. They were flourishing. They were exploding. They were expanding. And then the Bible says they waxed exceeding mighty. It was a word described of an army that would grow in strength. They were strengthening. The growth of the Israelites was not accidental. I remind you that it's rooted in the very promise of God made generations before to Abraham. Genesis 12, verse 2, the covenant of God said this, "And I will make of thee a great nation." And now in Exodus chapter 1, God is fulfilling exactly what he promised. Even though Joseph was dead, and even though generations had passed, and even though circumstances had changed, God's promise remained alive. Can I remind you of something, church family? Can I remind you this morning that God never forgets his word? Economies will change, and cultures will change, and leadership will change, and even our health will change. But the promises of God do not fluctuate with the circumstances of men. The same God who made the promise to Abraham is the same God that was working in Exodus chapter 1. And the same God working in Exodus chapter 1 is the same God who's faithful to us today. Amen. Second thought. God's power sustained the increase. God's power sustained the increase. Look again at verse 8. Now there arose a new king over Egypt, which knew not Joseph. And he said unto his people, "Behold, the people of the children of Israel are more and mightier than we." At the very time that Israel was at its apex in Egypt was at the time when it didn't make sense. The influence of Joseph has gone. A Pharaoh who has no history or understanding of the purpose of the Hebrews is now on the throne, and Israel has moved from being a blessing to being a political concern. So the Pharaoh attempts to crush Israel, and he does so through forced labor. He says, "We're going to make them work in brick-making camps. We're going to place them into construction. They will be in our bondage, and we will work them to the point of exhaustion." The Pharaoh's goal was simple: break their spirit, reduce their strength, and ultimately slow their growth. But this Pharaoh discovered something that every tyrant eventually learned. You cannot overthrow the purposes of God. Look again at verse 12. "But the more they afflicted them, the more they grew and multiplied." The pressure wasn't destroying the Hebrews. God was sustaining them through that pressure and multiplying them in growth. That leads me to a third truth. God's presence protected the increase. God's presence protected the increase. Again, verse 12, "But the more they afflicted them, the more they multiplied and grew." Implicit to that verse is this truth, that God's presence was there. You see, God's presence is not removed by difficult circumstances. God wasn't absent in Egypt. And God's not absent in your moment of pressure, in your difficulty. Some of the deepest spiritual growth in your life will happen in a season you would have never chosen. We often say, "God, remove this pressure. Take this pressure away. Allow me to live a life of ease." Paul prayed that way. Paul, when he would pray, he would say, "Remove this thorn from my flesh." In fact, he tells us three times he prayed that way. And God finally answered, and he said to him, "My grace is sufficient for thee. For my strength is made perfect in weakness. Sometimes when we're under the greatest pressure and we're pushed to the weakest point, it is there in that uncomfortable moment that God is doing his deepest work. The pressure has a purpose. Back in the 1970s, my mama had what's called a pressure cooker. How many of you remember those pressure cookers from the 60s and the 70s? It looked like less of a kitchen appliance and more of something that NASA had rejected from the Apollo program. When she would take it out of the cabinet in the kitchen, everybody in the room would leave immediately. The kids got quiet and the dog left the room. When she put it on that stove, she would lock the lid, and she would lock the lid like she had radioactive material in it. You know how you had to turn it and lock it tightly. And then all the fun would begin. The steam would begin hissing and the metal would rattle. It's called a jiggler. It would be up on that little compartment where the air would be released. It was a sign that it was working. And then all of a sudden the whistle would scream. You would think there was a freight train coming through the house. It would scream so loud. That pressure cooker scared me. I later found out from my mom it scared her too. So ever since that time, my mother and all those other women at that time who wanted to can and wanted to cook using the pressure cooker, they would use it, but they used it like it was a hand grenade ready to go off. Now, younger generations don't understand that. They had these cute little pressure cookers called Instapots. How sweet that is, and the Instapot. I mean, if it's not a scientific experiment, it's not work, it's not worth it. But your Instapot now is Bluetooth Wi-Fi connected. I just saw someone take their phone out. I know what they're doing. As soon as I said Instapot, they were turning it on remotely right here in the service. We have an Instapot at our house. It's not anything like the one my mom had. The one my mom had, you had to have federal clearance to be able to have it in your home. But whether it's an Instapot or the old-fashioned pressure cooker, there's a principle that's there. With all the noise and all the heat and the steam, the pressure was doing something important on the inside. The pressure was transforming the food.
8: As we close today, remember that pressure is not always a sign that something is wrong. Sometimes it is evidence that God is at work. Throughout Scripture, God often used difficult seasons to strengthen his people, deepen their faith, and prepare them for what was ahead. If you are walking through a hard season right now, do not assume God has forgotten you. He may be doing some of his greatest work in your life. The pressure that feels heavy today may be producing growth, dependence, and spiritual strength that will serve you for years to come. The same God who sustained his people in Egypt is still faithful today. He has not changed, and his promises remain secure. 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

0: Let's pause now for family prayer time, a moment of reflection on God's Word, and an opportunity to share your prayer requests and have them brought before the Lord with Dr. Dan Rushing, the Dean of Pensacola Theological Seminary.
1: Welcome to Family Prayer Time on this Thursday. This is Dan Rushing greeting you warmly with the grace and peace that's coming to us today from God our Father and from Jesus Christ our Lord. What a great joy it is to meet together with you for prayer today. Our Lord Jesus Christ himself is the one who taught us that men ought always to pray and not to faint. Let's encourage one another in that through this prayer time. To send along your prayer requests, you can call us at 1-800-726-1191, or you could send an email to rejoiceradio@rejoice.org. In fact, you could just navigate to our website, rejoice.org, and connect with us there. In light of God's great love for us in the giving of His Son, in light of Christ's great love for us in laying down His life in our place, what should we do? How should we respond to that? And this is a great question for us to consider because God's love for us is a reality. It's not imagined or make-believe. So what should change? What behavior should flow out of the fact that we are loved greatly by our good God? Well, our response to that should first of all be that we should love Him in return. Simply, we should love God. And yes, this is natural, isn't it? We should simply love Him in return. 1 John 4:19 famously says, "We love Him because He first loved us." Yes, our love, my love, your love for Him is a response to this matchless love that He's shown us. And what kind of love should this be? Well, this ought to be a supreme love. We must love Him supremely. In answer to the question about what was the greatest commandment in the law, Jesus responded this way, "Thou shalt love the Lord thy God with all thy heart and with all thy soul and with all thy mind." It's found in Matthew chapter 22, and Jesus is speaking there of this love for God that is supreme above all other loves. Related to that, this love that we have for God should also be an exclusive love. Jesus reminded us of this in Luke chapter 16 when he taught, "No servant can serve two masters, for either he will hate the one and love the other, or else he will hold to the one and despise the other." And this growing love for God, it comes in great measure as we meditate on Him, as we meditate on the love that He's shown to us, like we're doing right now in these few moments together. God will use that to strengthen our love, to stir up our love for Him. Yes, as we do that, the Holy Spirit takes those truths about God and uses them in our hearts. But in response to His great love for us, in response to that, we should simply love God. But we don't just stop there. We should also love others. Now, what does this mean? And what's the significance of this? Well, this means that we love other believers.

Christ underscored also the importance of this many times. For example, Jesus said that this would be the great mark of those who truly follow him. He said in John's Gospel, "A new commandment I give unto you, that ye love one another as I have loved you, that ye also love one another. By this shall all men know that ye are my disciples, if ye have love one to another." Yes, this will identify us as true followers of Jesus when we love other believers. You might remember this also is an important emphasis of the Apostle John as he wrote God's words in 1 John chapter 4. A couple different places there, he said, first of all, "Beloved, if God so loved us, we ought also to love one another." And then a little later in that chapter, "And this commandment have we from him, that he who loveth God, love his brother also." And there's so many daily, practical ways that we can do this. This should not be seen as some lofty ideal that we talk about together. No, it's something we live out. And we can do this even today, on this Thursday, by helping, by encouraging, by offering forgiveness, by being long-suffering, by showing kindness. So loving others means we love other believers, fellow followers of Jesus. It also simply means that we love other people. Now, this is the overall message of Scripture as far as the responsibility we have to others. You might remember the story Jesus told of the Good Samaritan. That was the point of that. And Jesus told us, in fact, that this was the second greatest commandment. He said in Matthew 22, "And the second is like unto it, thou shalt love thy neighbor as thyself." So in light of God's love for us, we love others. This means we love fellow believers. It means we love other people. It also means that we love even our enemies. Yes, those that actively oppose us or dislike us, we respond to them in love. God in this is simply calling us to reflect him. Jesus taught this in Matthew chapter 5. "But I say unto you, love your enemies, bless them that curse you, do good to them that hate you, and pray for them which despitefully use you and persecute you, that you may be the children of your Father which is in heaven." As we learn to do this, we learn to better reflect our Heavenly Father. A great summary of this is found in the book of Ephesians, which tells us to walk in love as Christ also hath loved us and hath given himself for us, an offering and a sacrifice to God for a sweet-smelling savor. And a great way that we can express this love for others is through prayer. Are we doing this? Are we praying for others? For our husband or wife, for our children, for fellow church members, for those neighbors or co-workers that we want to come to know Christ? Well, the call to love others is not less than a call to pray for them. And this brings us full circle. It all starts with God's love for us, and then we love him and others in response. As we join together in prayer today, let's pray with the husband who asked prayer for his wife. He shared that she'll be having surgery later this month to remove a tumor. Then a listener has also asked that we pray for her family. Their daughter will be flying back to be with them later this summer. Let's pray for her safety in this. Father, thank you for your great love to us in Christ. May we live in light of that. We join with this man in praying for his wife. Please give great success to her surgery and a full recovery from it. And then we also ask you to bless this family with peace as they get back together later this summer. Bless their daughter's travels and give them great unity around our Lord Jesus Christ. It's in his name we pray. Amen. Until next time, may our Lord bless you and keep you as you walk with him.

Sometimes people will tell you not to look back because you can't change the past. God tells us that we should look back. Looking back at what He has done for you can bring praise to your lips and worship to your heart. Looking back is all about what you're looking at. If it's your failures, maybe it's not a great idea. If it's looking back at God's goodness, then look back more often. God's faithfulness in the past can change your future. From Rejoice.

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2: The two trees stood just a few feet apart. They were separated by a 5-foot fence that stood between them. One of them, you see, was planted in the Smith's yard, and the other was planted in the Jones's yard. But they were close enough to chat a bit, the way trees do, about the weather and the neighborhood and about their own fate as growing trees. The one in the Smith's yard was Alex the Arizona Ash. He'd been planted several years before, and he was beginning finally to grow into quite a handsome tree. His branches were reaching out in all directions, and during the summertime, his leaves began to turn rich and green. It spoke of health and stamina. Quite a guy. A few feet away across the fence in the Jones's yard, there stood Ozzie the Oak. Ozzie had been planted about the same time as Alex, but as yet he didn't look much like a flourishing tree. His bark was healthy enough, but his leaves were few, and his branches as yet didn't stretch very far toward the sky. One afternoon, the two trees began to do what people often do. They began to compare themselves with each other. And it only stood to reason that Alex, the somewhat arrogant Arizona ash, would be boastful. After all, he had the makings of a tree worthy of better homes and gardens. "What's with you, Ozzie?" the cocky tree began. "Aren't you taking your fertilizer pills? You look anemic. Why, you've been around enough years to be a shady character, but your limbs look like you've been on a starvation diet. Why can't you get with it and look beautiful like me?" Now, Ozzie was a wise oak. He didn't even bother to answer. He realized he didn't look like much, and he realized he didn't give off much shade either. But there was something within him that seemed to give him confidence. You see, Ozzie's owners understood trees. They kept working on developing a healthy root system. They kept fertilizing deep, and every time old Ozzie's limbs would start to show some signs of reaching out to touch someone, out would come the shears and off would go the limb. Again and again, they pruned him. It was embarrassing, to say the least, not to mention painful. I mean, how's a tree to get any respect if every time he starts to look like something, somebody comes along and lops off his limbs? But Ozzie felt something going on inside of him. He felt nourishment coming up into his trunk. He felt his roots digging down deeper and deeper into that rich, fertile soil. He knew he wasn't much to look at now, but somehow Ozzie felt that someday the test would come, and he would be able to stand up under it, because while he wasn't pretty, he was strong, and he was getting stronger every day. Naturally, the test did come. A treacherous storm invaded the area where the two trees lived. High winds whistled through their branches as they swayed to and fro, just struggling to hold on. Heavy rains pelted the grounds beneath them, and softening the soil and loosening the hold they had on the earth below. Winds grew stronger, the rain heavier, and Alex began to panic. I'm sinking," he cried. "Help, my roots are coming loose." But of course it was too late. With a thundering crash, the tree fell to the ground, helpless. He had been beautiful. A sight to behold. But most of his beauty was above the ground. And when the storms of life blew against him, there simply were not enough roots to hold him. Years have passed now. All we have are memories of Alex, but look back there now. There's old Ozzie the oak. Look at the size of his trunk. Look at the breadth of his reach. Look at the color of his leaves. Look at the birds nesting comfortably in his branches. He's weathered storm after storm, storms much stronger than the one that felled poor Alex. How'd he do it? Roots. That's right, roots. For a season, his owner sacrificed what people could see above the ground in order to build strength below the ground. They focused in not on immediate fruitfulness, but on eventual strength. They concentrated on building roots, and it worked. It always works. No, this isn't a lesson on trees, not exactly, but it is a lesson on roots. It's a lesson on what makes a tree grow strong enough to weather the storms of life, and what makes a man or woman grow strong enough to weather the storms of life as well. In both cases, it's the same. Roots. In our past few lessons, we've been listening as God on planet Earth turned into a storyteller and began to weave for his bewildered followers a series of lifelike tales of everyday experiences. You remember, he paused at the outset to warn them what he was doing. He was speaking in parables, tales cast alongside. Practice he was going to follow for his duration of his ministry on earth. And he began by spinning a story about a farmer. A farmer who was doing what farmers have to do, sowing. But there was a problem. Not all of the seed was doing what seed was supposed to do. Seed is supposed to grow, develop a healthy crop. But the master in this story tells about four things that can happen to seed, and believe it or not, three of them weren't good. And just to be sure his disciples understood what he was really saying, Jesus then pauses and explains word for word and thought for thought the spiritual significance behind this simple agricultural illustration. First of all, you remember, he told them the seed represented the Word of God. Secondly, he told them the sower's job was to sow the seed no matter the consequences. And then thirdly, he told him, no matter how selective the sower tries to be, some of the seed will drift by the side of the road where there's no chance for it to sink into the ground. And he gave this scenario. He said immediately the birds of the air would swoop down and snatch it up. And then he stopped and explained the seed snatcher is Satan. And that's where we left off the last time we met. Now we come to the second illustration of seed that didn't grow. And from it, there are a multitude of truths, so let's first read again the illustration as we did last week, then the explanation, in order to get the full impact. The illustration, Jesus goes on with the story. And some of the seed fell on rocky soil, where it had not much earth, and it sprouted up all at once, as it had no depth of earth. When the sun rose, it was scorched, and because it had no root, lacked moisture, withered away. That's today's story. Now Jesus fills in the blanks and he gives the meaning. He gives the explanation. And likewise, Jesus said, he who received the seed on the rocky soil, this is the one that hears the word, and at once he receives it gladly with excitement. Yet he has no root in himself. He believes and continues for a little while. Then later, when adversity arises, or persecution on account of the word, he is caused to stumble immediately, and he falls away. My friend, those are hard words. But as Jesus lovingly said to the disciples, he who has ears to hear, let him hear. Those who have the mind of Christ, God wants to speak to you. He wants to speak to me about the problem of roots. Strangely enough, the story is much like the story of Alex and Ozzie. It's about quick, exciting growth with no real substance below the surface. It's about a storm that's certainly eventually to blow against every tree and against every life. It's about what happens when the wind blows against a life that has no roots. Jesus was addressing a universal problem, the problem that seems to have mushroomed in our generation, the problem of instant sanctification, the problem of surface religiosity. Problem of man's standard for greatness stood alongside of God's. Totally incompatible they are. You know, the world we live in, the Christian world as well, longs for superstars. We'll make a hero out of anyone, from an Olympic gymnast to a 300-pound lineman who scores touchdowns. We idolize performance and we deify accomplishment. Is it any wonder, then, that the Christian community has bought the lie and brought the lie into its realm of acceptable theology? We take young Christians whose worldly accomplishments make them drawing cards, and we hold them up as spiritual superstars, just daring the devil to get them. We violate the principle of elevating a novice to a position of leadership in so many different ways we can't count. In this world, we're looking so hard for heroes. We take men who blitz the media and accrue great fortunes doing so, and we make them to be great men of God in our era because they're visible. And all the while, faithful men and women quietly are laboring in their prayer closets, going about the work of the kingdom without recognition, without remuneration. We forget they exist. We overlook the steady Freddies of this world and focus our attention on the superstars. We'd rather have a man or woman who can draw a crowd, even if he bends his theology to do so, than a man or woman who just tells the truth and quietly leaves the results to God. I think perhaps we'd have ignored Jesus entirely were he to have come in our generation. Truth of the matter is, God isn't looking for success stories. God is looking for faithful men. God is looking for faithful women. God's looking for Ozzies. 2 Chronicles 16 tells us the eyes of the Lord are running to and fro throughout the whole earth. He's looking for one thing. He's looking for a man or woman whose heart is perfect towards Him. That's what God is looking for. Not men and women with drawing power, men and women with staying power. Men and women with roots. And as many of you know, He has a way of testing us to see how firmly we've been planted. And He does it for our good. His method of proving men and approving men is not found in their resumes or in the midst of their size of their following. It's found in dungeons, fires, and floods. It's found in the midst of broken hearts and broken dreams. It's found at gravesides and bedsides, where the shoe leather reality of a relationship with God either has to work or it isn't worth its salt. God tests men and women at the level of their ability to receive it, 1 Corinthians 10:13. But through those tests, He tells us what we're made of. Those smaller tests, those less significant ones, are merely God's plumb lines. He wants to see how we would respond if the heavy artillery were really to fly. And I would commend to you this morning a passage of Scripture that I think it would do well for all of us to memorize. It's found in Jeremiah chapter 12, verse 5. Let me share it with you. It says this, "If thou hast run with the footmen, and they have wearied thee, then how canst thou contend with horses? And if in the land of peace wherein thou trustest they wearied thee, then how wilt thou do in the swelling of the Jordan?" You know what that verse says? It says, if you've cratered in the minor traumas of your day-to-day life, then how in the world are you going to handle it when the heavy-duty problems come? If you crash and burn and shake your fist at God when the car breaks down or the washing machine quits or the checkbook gets thin or the boss doesn't see it your way, how will you contend with horses? How will you stand eye-to-eye with death and pain and tragedy? If watching the game cratered you, how can you contend on the playing field? That's what it says. And if your faith is so weak that it's been shattered over a doctrinal argument or an unfaithful pastor or a church fight, what will you do at the swelling of the Jordan? What will you do when the enemy unleashes his heavy artillery at the end times and you have to suffer for your faith? What will you do when standing for Christ means death? What will you do? The swelling of the Jordan. I'll tell you what you'll do. You do whatever you did when the car broke down. The washer quit. You say, no, wait a minute. I can handle the big tests. It's the little ones I can't deal with now. No, life's in small inconveniences, as we might call them, are only tests that God sends to see how ready we are for the biggies. And if you can't run with the footman, what makes you think you can contend with horses? Look back in your life. God has been testing you again and again in your life to see what you're made of. And if every time God tried, you cried, at that point you said to God, Lord, don't send me into the battle. I can't even handle the maneuvers. Which, of course, brings us back to the parable at hand. Jesus is now unfolding for us a saga of shallow ground and shallow roots. He says some of that seed's going to fall on rocky soil. Now, the literal meaning isn't soil of rocks, but it means some will fall on ground that has just a thin layer of soil on the top. And just beneath the surface, across

star, and it began to wither. Why? It had no roots. Jesus explains, and likewise, he who receives seed on the rocky places is the one who hears the word, and at once he receives it gladly, but he has no root. He never gets a root system going. He believes, he continues for a little while. And then later, when adversity arises or persecution because of the word, he's caused to stumble immediately. Falls away. When adversity or persecution arises, there's the ingredients of the test. He stumbles. There's the results of the test. He has no root. There you have the cause of the fall. He was an Alex, Arizona ash tree who sprouted up quickly, looked like a winner so long as the scorching sun of adversity stayed behind the clouds. But as soon as life got tough and he had a decision or two to make, whether to stand by the word and face the consequences or abandon the word and follow the world, the heat got too heavy and he walked away. Now, we're not going to get caught up in a discussion this morning about whether or not this person was truly converted or not, because the principles apply in both cases. Our primary application for this morning will center around those who really trust in Christ, but never let their roots go down far enough to equip them for storms. So when the storms come, and they always do, they give up. Or they don't renounce their faith, they just shrug their shoulders and walk away. No convictions. No roots. But that isn't the way God intended it. Jeremiah chapter 17, verses 5 through 8. Another really good passage to memorize. This is what the Lord says. I love passages that begin that way. You have to read them, don't you? This is what the Lord says. Cursed is the one who trusts in man and depends on flesh for his strength. His heart turns away from the Lord. He'll be like a bush in the wastelands. He'll not even see prosperity when it comes. He'll dwell in the parched places in the desert in a salt land where nobody lived. Ah, but look over here, he says. Blessed is the man who trusts in the Lord, whose confidence is in him. He'll be like a tree that's been planted by the water, that sends out its roots by the stream. It does not fear when heat comes. Its leaves are always green. It has no worries in a year of drought. Never fails to bear fruit. The verse goes on. The heart is deceitful above all things, isn't it? Beyond cure. Who can understand it? Answer, the Lord searched the heart and examined the mind. I know where the roots are. Roots. Roots make all the difference. The difference between being a bush in wastelands, dwelling in parched places, or a tree planted by rivers of water, an evergreen that never stops bearing, never stops being what it's supposed to be, even in the year when the scorching sun takes everything away. What are you? A bush in the desert? A tree by the river? You can tell by your roots. Not your accomplishments, your roots. Not your visibility in the Christian community, your roots. Not your knowledge of theology, your roots. How deep do your roots go? It takes years to develop roots. Patient years. Years that often are characterized by the absence of attention and the presence of pain. Years lived in the shadows, waiting for God to finish what he wants to do to you so he can show you what he wants to do through you. God couldn't use Moses until he developed roots. He could have been elected president of any denomination in the world or pastored the biggest church in the country before he ever went to the desert, but all of his spirituality was above the ground. God had to send him away, way away, and leave him there until he developed roots. Abraham, boy, did he need roots, and it wasn't easy. Joseph, what a job it was for him to grow roots. It wasn't easy. No one ever said it would be easy. It wasn't easy for Ozzy the Oak either. Years of just standing there. And every time he started to look halfway decent, somebody came along, you know the story, and he said, "This is for your own good." Lopped off everything he had. Seemed like it took forever. But one day, everybody looked around, and there he was.
he had developed.

0: roots. You know how a Christian develops roots? Same way a tree does. Union, nurturing, time. In fact, Paul wrote about it in Colossians chapter 2, another fantastic passage to memorize. Now, just as you trusted Christ to save you, trust Him too for each day's problems. Live in vital union with Him. Let your roots grow down into Him and draw up nourishment from Him. See that you go on growing in the Lord. That's the key. Until you become strong and vigorous in the truth, until your lives overflow with joy and thanksgiving for all He has done. Do you hear what Paul said? He said, concentrate, beloved, on developing a root system. Spend time alone with God continually. Not just when somebody's checking up on you. Not just when you're in a growth group. Not just when you're in an accountability group. Not just when you have to, but all the time. Year after year after year. That's what's so hard. Lay His word on your heart. Don't do like some of us do in spurts and spells, a month on and 6 years off. Continually, day after day after day. Roots. And don't squirm for the limelight. Stay in the shadows. And become the man or woman God wants you to be. Let your roots grow down into Him and draw up all your nourishment from Him. It won't happen overnight. Trees don't grow overnight. Oh, I know. You'll encounter 1,000 offers for shortcuts, quick fixes, easy routes to maturity. Don't believe it. There are no shortcuts to godliness. You must take the time to let your roots grow down into Him and draw up nourishment from Him until one day your lives overflow with joy and thanksgiving. I can promise you one thing, the storms will come. Many of you know that. The winds of adversity blow, the torrents of testing flow, and again you seem to come to the swelling of the Jordan. And only then do you know how successfully you've been at developing roots. Storms will come. And I can almost promise you that at some point in history, the Church of Jesus Christ will be tested on this earth again as it has not been tested since New Testament times. I believe the enemy will invade with a vengeance because he'll know his days are few. And you and I may be called on one day to stand alone, to stand on the rock, as the raging storm of sin's fury beats upon the house of God again. We may be persecuted for our faith, something most of us have never even visualized, let alone experienced. I believe God will step into our affluent, comfortable, self-serving world and say, "Dear child of mine, we interrupt this program to bring you a special weather bulletin from eternity. Storm is brewing in the east, terrifying storm, and it's headed in the direction of the church. There's no time now to prepare for it. You now simply must be the Christian you are. The storm will test the very foundations of your life. And if you're a bush in the desert, your testimony will be worthless. But if you're like a tree by the river, the Lord is saying, I'm about to glorify myself through you in a way you never could have imagined. It all depends, my child, on whether or not you've taken the time to develop roots. That's why you and I need to lay aside every other thing that we consider to be important in this life and begin placing at the very top of our priorities the process of developing roots, tending the inner fire, as one author put it so well, learning to abide. Because, beloved, if we have run with the footmen and they have wearied us, how can we contend with horses? And if in the land of peace, wherein we trusted, they wearied us, what will we do in the swelling of the Jordan? What will we do indeed?
1: 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Well, thank you for listening. We pray God's richest blessing may be yours as He continues to live His life in you.
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1: With SRN News, I'm Jason Walker. White House says Vice President J.D. Vance delaying his trip to Switzerland to lead the nuclear negotiations with Iran. That postponement apparently follows reports that Iran is delaying its delegation due to Israel's military action in Lebanon. Defense Secretary Pete Hegseth lashing out at NATO.
2: Defense Secretary Pete Hegseth has criticized NATO allies for not taking more responsibility for their own security. The Pentagon chief announced a six-month Pentagon review of American forces in Europe to ensure NATO moves towards Europe leading its own defense. Speaking in Brussels on Thursday, Hegseth called it shameful that European allies denied U.S. forces access to bases for attacks on Iran. He emphasized the need for a new upgraded NATO, which he called NATO 3.0.
3: NATO 3.0 is post-Cold War recognition that it needs to go back to a real hardline military alliance.
2: I'm Karen Shamas.
1: Well, the vice president says things are about to get better for a lot of American motorists. Here's correspondent Laura Winters.
4: I think the president's peace plan is already bearing real fruits for the American people.
5: Vice President J.D. Vance at the podium in the White House briefing room telling reporters Americans who drive are going to be paying less at the pump now that the president signed the memorandum of understanding with Iran.
4: 12.5 million barrels of oil went through the Strait of Hormuz. That is a high since the beginning of the conflict. Oil prices are down nearly at their level from the pre-war conflict. Gas prices dropped below $4 a gallon for the first time since the conflict.
5: Laura Winters reporting.
1: Ukraine hitting a major Moscow oil refinery for the second time this week. Kremlin says one of the Ukraine's biggest drone attacks since Russia started the war. This is SRN News. A victory for religious freedom in Europe. The story from correspondent Michael Harrington.
6: Bulgaria has banned door-to-door evangelism while allowing canvassing for political reasons. The European Court of Human Rights has struck down the law, saying it violates the European Convention on Human Rights. Nicholas Bauer of the European Center for Law and Justice tells EWTN, quote, "The court ruling reaffirms a basic requirement of religious freedom for believers, the right to the same freedom of expression as everyone else." Michael Harrington reporting.
1: A judge ruling men in Idaho will not face criminal charges for using women's restrooms. Now, the decision from the U.S. District Judge Amanda Brailsford puts on hold enforcement of key components of a law set to take effect on July 1st. Legislation goes further than statutes in other states in that it bars men and women's restrooms both publicly and privately. This is SRN News. The Trump administration is buying back more offshore wind leases. Here's Ben Thomas.
7: It's not going to be wind.
8: President Trump's made his disdain for wind energy plain, and his administration's now spent nearly $2.6 billion in an effort to discourage its expansion in favor of fossil fuels. The latest came Wednesday when it bought back leases for four more offshore wind projects. Chicago-based Invenergy agreed to end them in exchange for reimbursements of fees totaling $765 million. It had already canceled the largest of the four off New Jersey's coast in November. The others are off the coasts of Maine and California. The company plans to invest the money in natural gas and geothermal ventures. I'm Ben Thomas.
1: Bright day on Wall Street Thursday. Dow Industrials gaining more than 70 points. NASDAQ up 260. More details, srnnews.com.
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0: 250 years leaves a mark on a country, not just in books or battlefields, but in people, in homes, in the quiet ways freedom gets lived out every day.
1: In the prayers said around dinner tables, in the courage to begin again, in the belief that truth matters, that life has value, and that our rights do not come from government, but from God.
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1: 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And hold tight to what no passing moment can rewrite.
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2: How do you do? Anger can be quite destructive. The results are seldom satisfying. What happens when, in the course of one's life, anger regularly becomes volatile? List among those consequences the absence of a deep inner peace that makes life satisfying. We're about to meet a man for whom this was the case. His anger started as a youth and grew with age. And yet while the anger seemed to control him, it also helped drive him to the point of finding real peace. He found that peace when his heart and mind and life were unshackled. You're listening to Unshackled, produced in Chicago by Pacific Garden Mission. Homeless men and women have found help at Pacific Garden Mission since 1877. That help comes in the form of shelter from the elements, a warm place for the night, clean and useful clothing, and medical and dental care, all provided without charge. With these needs satisfied, friendly counselors also address inner problems, knowing that bread alone will not satisfy. And now, reaching around the world through this broadcast, Pacific Garden Mission presents the dramatized true stories of real people on Unshackled, the program that makes you face yourself and think. It is said that to get the attention of a stubborn old Missouri mule, you have to hit it between the eyes with a 2x4. Although this advice may be drastic, sometimes men and women have to be hit between the eyes with the proverbial 2x4 before they submit to change. You'll see how that worked in the life of an angry young man as we bring you the true story of Paul Knoll right now on program number 2484 in the series Unshackled.
3: An angry young man, that was me, by the accounts of friends and family, and eventually by my own assessment. I was born in St. Louis back in 1956 and brought up in nearby Belleville, Illinois, the third of four children. I don't remember when the outbursts began, but even as a child, I always found it very easy to vent my feelings, both verbally and sometimes physically. Oh, I'd never hit anyone, but pity the closest inanimate object when my anger flared. I recall one outburst in particular, which occurred when I was 11. Our parents were out, and we were clowning around that day. My sister Caroline was supposed to be watching me and my brother Nick.
4: Nick, why did you try bowling in the kitchen?
5: Because the kitchen's where the bowls are. Get it? Well, I guess Dan ain't gonna like it that the ball knocked them tiles off the wall. Hey, Paul, get some glue. Maybe we can paste them back up.
3: Where's the glue?
4: In the bedroom.
3: Well, I'll get it, but you'll pay for this. I can't find it.
4: Nick, shut the door quick. Now we'll see who'll pay for what.
3: Hey, let me out of here. Caroline, some sinner you are. Locking me in a room. I'll get you for this, Nick. You just wait. When Mom and Dad get home, you'll all get yours. I mean it, Caroline. Let me out. We laugh about it today because I got away with busting the door when Nick got in trouble for bowling in the kitchen. But anger has a way of working into your skin and becoming a habit. It was my path of least resistance when things went wrong. We weren't very well off. So after trying and failing to get some scholarships for college, I went off to join the Army. While waiting to talk to the Army recruiter, a Navy recruiter sharing the same office talked me into testing for advanced electronics with the Navy, just like my brother. It turned out I qualified for anything I wanted to do. So I signed up for 6 years in the Navy's nuclear program and went off to Orlando, Florida for recruit training. Boot camp was nothing like I thought it would be. It was actually easy, because our company had high numbers of nukes and high GPAs. We thought we were the best and were treated that way. Until the end of the last week, when my friend Jim and I ran into a petty officer from another company.
6: Final inspection time, you know-it-alls! Let's see if we can knock a little wind out of those fancy sails of yours. Noel, you're first on deck. Uniform? Okay. Bed? Locker? Dusted. Shoes? Yeah. How about the bottoms? Okay. Let me see that sea bag. I can't believe this, Noel. Did you have your mama come in and do all this for you? Wait a minute. What's this? Well, look at this. A loose thread stuck here on the bottom of your bag. That blew it, pretty boy. 60 minutes on the grinder, and I want to see some double push-ups.
5: I can't believe we failed inspection just because that idiot found a little thread in your bag. And then to send you off for an hour? Boy, were you hot when you hit the grinder.
3: I tell you, Jim, I better not run into that jerk when he's out of uniform. I'll show him a different kind of grinder.
5: Yeah, well, it's over. We're on our own for a high time.
3: Boy, if he knows what's good for him.
5: Hey, Paul, watch that car. He's acting like he wants to cut in.
3: It's my lane and I'm keeping it.
5: Hey, watch it.
3: Oh, God, little Paul, fix him. I'll show that idiot. Yeah, see if he tries a trick like that again. I'll pressure that little four-wheeled wagon of his into a ditch, and we'll see who he cuts off next time around.
5: Hey, watch out!
3: Nowadays, they call it road rage. I lost control of my car, and it was only a miracle that kept us from ending up in the bay. Eventually, I was stationed on the nuclear power aircraft carrier, Dwight D. Eisenhower. She was a new construction when I joined her in Newport News. But as nice and as new as she was, whenever I got the chance, I'd head for the nearest sleazy bar, strip joint, or church.
5: Hey, Paul, you look like you need a friend. How about I join you?
3: Yeah, that you, Jim? Yeah, sure. Come on over. Hey, Mac, a couple of tall ones over here.
5: Ah, thanks for the invite. Hey, you know, Paul, you're a hard guy to figure.
3: Yeah, how's that? Thanks. Keep the change. Yeah, you were saying I'm hard to figure?
5: Yeah, I mean, you're here tonight, and tomorrow you'll probably run into town for church.
3: So what's the hang-up? I don't drink in church. 2 more beers here.
5: So why's a guy like you going to church anyway?
3: Yeah, jumping off point. I come from a religious family. I mean, my folks took us kids to services all the time. I guess you could say religion has become a habit, a convenient means to cleanse my conscience.
5: But why in town? I mean, ain't it easier just to walk into the base chapel?
3: Nah, because I wanted to be around civilians. Like I said, it was a jumping off point for hanging around civilians. You know, I'd go to church to do the God thing and feel better. Then I'd find some place where civilians folks hung out.
5: Sounds like you've given up on the idea.
3: Yeah, it could be, Jim. I wanted to be part of civilian life, but civilians didn't want me, unless it was another sailor in his family. I was considered persona non grata, you know what that means?
5: Not welcome?
3: Yep. Sailors aren't acceptable to be around. I was lonely in a crowd, so I guess I gave up trying to be around civilians. Mm. I mean, with no one to talk to, why bother?
5: So now what?
3: Places like this, where civil civilians don't tread. Sometimes a gentleman's club or some other joint. Any place. As long as it isn't on a ship or a base. When I was in nuke school, my congressman nominated me for the Naval Academy. The Navy liked what they saw in me, and I was thrilled with the idea of 4 years of college paid for by the Navy. I jumped at the chance. I endured the many physicals and interviews, but failed in the end because of my eyesight. Then they decided to give me a waiver, But the paperwork got messed up, and by the time it got straightened out, it was too late for the summer plebe entrance. They offered me the chance to start immediately without the orientation week or wait until the next year. Of course, you don't start the academy without orientation, so I stayed out. A year later, I got another invitation.
5: Hey, so, Paul, when do you ship out for Annapolis?
3: I don't.
5: You mean you don't know?
3: No, I mean I don't ship out.
5: Wait, I don't get it.
3: I'm not going. I told him to forget it.
5: Hang on here. You've just been offered a once-in-a-lifetime opportunity for the second time, and you're just going to walk away? Why?
3: You know, Jim, for the past year, I've been keeping my eye on the officers we run into. I find their attitudes offensive.
5: I find officers offensive. But how's that keeping you out of the academy?
3: As I see officers, there's two kinds. Those that feel they're God's gift to the world, and the down-to-earth ones, right?
5: Yeah, I guess so.
3: Well, you look at them. Those nose-in-the-air, holier-than-thou ones all came from the academy. That's what I find offensive. I don't want any part of it. Just let me do my time and I'm out. I did just that. 6 years and out. After I left the Navy, I was offered jobs with 22 different companies. I chose one in Illinois because of the money, the extra benefits to veterans, and the fact that it was near, but not too near, home. I moved to Morris, Illinois, and became a laboratory foreman in a nuclear power plant. There I met Julie. After about a year of seeing her off and on at work, I decided to date her. We hit it off fairly well, each seeming to like the same things. Outdoors and horses. So, when I was 29 and she was 30, we married. Our marriage was damaged by our past, so Julie began to go for counseling. I felt no need to go, so she went alone. A few months later was the Christmas season, and, well, I was in a good mood. But then one day, I spent hours decorating our Christmas tree while Julie was at work.
7: Paul, I'm glad you took your vacation over Christmas. I love the Christmas season. Oh, I just wish we had kids to make it special.
3: Can't we make it special, just the two of us?
7: Well, you know what I mean, Paul.
3: Yeah, it doesn't matter that I spent hours working on the tree, hoping it would make you happy.
7: Oh, well, the decoration is too sparse. The tree needs more lights.
3: More lights? Hey, I'm doing this just to be nice. If you don't like my lights, do it yourself.
7: Paul?
3: You think I don't have anything better to do than to spend my vacation hanging lights on a dumb Christmas tree?
7: Paul!
3: There's your tree and your lights!
7: Oh!
3: Look better?
7: Paul!
3: I stomped off and let her clean up the mess I'd made. I don't even remember Christmas that year. But I remember New Year's Eve.
2: We'll find out what was so memorable about that New Year's Eve in just a moment.
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3: I don't remember anything about that Christmas at all. But I sure remember New Year's Day as we drove to a friend's house.
7: We gotta talk. How far are we going?
3: Joe's over in Ottawa. It's only about 20, 25 miles down the interstate. We're gonna play Nuclear Risk. You ever played? It's loads of fun.
7: Paul, I need some time alone.
3: You got a headache? Well, maybe you can take a nap when we get there.
7: I mean, I need some time alone. Not a few minutes. Lots of time. Just me. Alone.
3: It took me a moment, but I finally understood. She was telling me that just after a few months of marriage, she wanted a divorce. Needless to say, we never made it to our game of nuclear risk. My friend Larry owned several apartments, and after the divorce, he let me use one of them free of charge. It let me run away from my problems, and I quickly fell back into the weird life I had led in the Navy. Bars and strip parlors on Friday night and Saturday, church on Sunday. Trying to get smashed or pick up someone Saturday night, and then off to church to cleanse my conscience. About a year and a half later, I finally felt I was ready again to pursue marriage. I met and fell in love with the church's choir director, a widow named Carol with three young boys. You'd think I

0: Oh, that's great! Tear up the map so we'll never get home.
1: Stupid maps! Stupid! Almost as idiotic as the highway department for not making the road. Idiots! The whole lot. I think I scared Carol, because though we did find our way home, it was a very quiet ride after that. Strangely enough, however, she still seemed interested enough to marry me. Because of my divorce, we were married by a justice of the peace on December 15th, 1988. Carol had a friend who told her about a local Christian radio station that played beautiful music. Her love for music caused her to keep the radio tuned to this station, which included great Bible teachers. After a period of listening and being challenged by biblical truths, she was saved. I was surprised one day when I came home, she announced that she had received Christ as her Savior. I didn't understand what that meant, and I hardly remember her telling me about it. But I sure remember how she sometimes preached at me, especially after some of my outbursts.
0: Paul, don't you know what the Bible says about anger?
1: Oh, no. Here we go again.
0: Ecclesiastes chapter 7, verse 9 says, "Be not hasty in thy spirit to be angry, for anger resteth in the bosom of fools."
1: Hey, you calling me a fool? Oh. Next time you'll be calling me some kind of sinner.
0: Well, Romans chapter 3, verse 23 says, "For all have sinned and come short of the glory of God." You are a sinner, Paul, just as I am, as everybody is.
1: What are you talking about?
0: Well, Romans chapter 3, verse 10 says, "It is written, there is none righteous, no, not one." That includes all of us.
1: Do you always have to hit me over the head with a Bible?
0: Paul, you've got to turn to God before it's too late. For the wages of sin is death, but the gift of God is eternal life through Jesus Christ our Lord. That's Romans chapter 6, verse 23.
1: Death? Are you saying my anger's leading to death? I might shoot my mouth off, punch a door out or something, but I never hit anybody in anger.
0: Physical or verbal, your anger is sin, and sin brings death, eternal separation from God.
1: You must take me for some kind of heathen or something. Ease up! I go to church as much as you. You know I can't debate religion, that's for theologians. Let them worry about it, and they can tell me.
0: I'm concerned about you, that's all. Romans 10:13 says, "For whosoever shall call upon the name of the Lord shall be saved." It's a simple process.
1: We didn't argue about it all the time, but when we did, it sure felt like she was beating me with her Bible. Then one day, we were driving along when Carol turned on the radio.
0: Mind if I listen to the radio?
1: Well, as long as it's not one of those preaching programs you're always listening to.
2: How do you do? From Chicago, the Pacific Garden Mission presents Unshackled. Once called the last of the old-time radio dramas and the first of the new, Unshackled now presents another in the series of dramatized true stories of real people. Our drama today begins in the shady world of
1: some kind of old-time radio or something? Parlors, pool
0: hustlers, sort of. I found it a few weeks ago. They've got some really interesting stories here. And they're all real, you know, everyday, ordinary people.
1: I thought radio drama died out when television came along.
0: Evidently not.
2: In a world of crime, alcohol, and heroin. Eventually, Jack escaped that world. And that escape came when his heart and mind and life were unshackled.
0: Mind if we listen for a while?
1: Yeah, no, it sounds interesting. I got hooked on listening to Unshackled. From the very first program, and even without Carol in the car, I would tune in. I now know it wasn't chance, but the program just happened to coincide with the time I regularly made a 25 to 30 minute drive. It started to have a real impact on my life. Frequently, the stories would bring tears to my eyes, and I'd have to compose myself before I could get out of the car. The program showed me other people's needs and failures. And the more I heard, I began to recognize my own problems. I began to see myself in some of the stories, especially the damage I was doing to my family. Then one day, in the spring of 1991, I heard the story of a man who was destroying himself and his family with anger. As the story went on, I could see the change in his life and family.

0: I wanted God to do that for me. As the program drew to a close, I just sat in the car and listened.
1: Friend, the living Lord that healed Rob of his uncontrollable anger and the mistakes that sparked that anger wants to do the same for you today. 2 Corinthians chapter 5, verse 17 says, "Therefore, if any man be in Christ, he is a new creature. Old things are passed away. Behold, all things are become new." Friend, you can become that new creation right now, right where you are. In John chapter 3, verse 3, Jesus says, "Verily, verily, I say unto thee, except a man be born again, he cannot see the kingdom of God." To become that new creation, you must be born again. The process is simple. Acknowledge that you're a sinner. Believe that Christ died for you and your sin. Ask him to forgive your sin through Jesus' blood and make you a new creature. And trust him to do it. John chapter 1, verse 12 says, "But as many as received him, to them gave he power to become the sons of God, even to them that believe on his name."
0: God, that's me. I'm controlled by my own uncontrollable anger. I now realize that I can't change without your help. I'm a sinner. A slave to my own selfish desires. Jesus, you died for my sins, and right now I ask you to forgive my sins. Cleanse me and be my Savior. That night, I asked the Lord Jesus Christ to be my Savior and free me from the sin that was weighing me down. I felt as if a major load had been lifted. I was ready to go out and show the world how much I had changed. So I ran up to the first person I knew and blurted out the news. But certainly, I wasn't ready for the response. Boy, am I glad I caught you before we began. I just got to tell you what happened on my way here tonight. I was listening to this program, and guess what happened tonight? I got saved.
2: We don't talk about that stuff around here.
0: I was shocked at the response and figured this was not something to talk about. So I didn't mention it to anyone else, not even Carol. But my life began to change, and Carol and those around me knew something had happened. Eventually, I came to understand that being saved really was something to talk about. I had just approached it all wrong with that particular friend. Now, I'm not going to lie and say that I've never lost my temper again. I'm still human. It's been a long road, and God has led me gently through one step at a time, teaching me and helping me shift the weight of my anger from my own emotions to his shoulders. Now, when I sing in the choir, it takes on a whole new meaning. And I've gotten involved with a group that holds chapel services at a local truck stop.
3: Say, this guy in the coffee shop says you all holding the church services in this here lounge.
0: Yeah, sure thing. Glad you stopped by. My name's Paul Knoll, and we'll get underway shortly. That was Don you saw in the restaurant telling people about the service. Everett's out in the lot inviting any drivers that might be sitting in the cabs. Where are you from?
3: Me? Nashville. I'm deadheading back now. You all get many people for these services?
0: Yeah, sometimes only one or two. Usually four or five. Occasionally as many as eight.
3: I never heard of a church service in a truck stop television lounge.
0: Oh, we're real informal. We just talk with the drivers a while, just like you and me are doing. Then maybe sing some. One of us will tell what God's done for us and maybe preach a little. Mainly, we just want to give you drivers a chance to be in on a service and tell you about Jesus Christ. What I really want to say today is that I thank God for what he's done for me and what he can do for you. As I look back, I can see how the Lord has used the many struggles and failures in my life to get my attention, to bring me to himself, and direct me into his perfect will. If you were to stand before the Creator the judge of this world today, what would your answer be when he asks, why should you enter my kingdom? If you were to die today, are you 100% certain you'd be allowed into heaven? I wasn't. But by the blood of Christ, I am now. And you can be too. If you'll admit that you can't get into heaven on your own and that you need a Savior, you're halfway there. The other half? It's found in Romans 10:13. For whosoever shall call upon the name of the Lord shall be saved. For whosoever, that's you and me, shall call upon the name of the Lord, that's Jesus, shall, that means without a doubt, be saved. You can't be any more sure than that.
4: Friend, the living Lord who rescued Paul from his sin and the anger that was controlling him wants to do the same for you today. Whatever your past is like, whatever sin, whatever is controlling you, he wants to rescue you from it.
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5: 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And our address? 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

Dad and I always enjoy hunting together. One day, Dad, my sons, and myself were hunting in the hills of West Virginia at our home place. After a few hours of climbing the mountains, Dad looked to me. This is what he had to say.

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1: With SRN News, I'm Jason Walker. White House says Vice President J.D. Vance delaying his trip to Switzerland to lead the nuclear negotiations with Iran. That postponement apparently follows reports that Iran is delaying its delegation due to Israel's military action in Lebanon. Defense Secretary Pete Hegseth lashing out at NATO.
2: Defense Secretary Pete Hegseth has criticized NATO allies for not taking more responsibility for their own security. The Pentagon chief announced a six-month Pentagon review of American forces in Europe to ensure NATO moves towards Europe leading its own defense. Speaking in Brussels on Thursday, Hegseth called it shameful that European allies denied U.S. forces access to bases for attacks on Iran. He emphasized the need for a new upgraded NATO, which he called NATO 3.0.
3: NATO 3.0 is post-Cold War recognition that it needs to go back to a real hardline military alliance.
2: I'm Karen Shamas.
1: Well, the vice president says things are about to get better for a lot of American motorists. Here's correspondent Laura Winters.
4: I think the president's peace plan is already bearing real fruits for the American people.
5: Vice President J.D. Vance at the podium in the White House briefing room telling reporters Americans who drive are going to be paying less at the pump now that the president signed the Memorandum of Understanding with Iran.
4: 12.5 million barrels of oil went through the Strait of Hormuz. That is a high since the beginning of the conflict. Oil prices are down nearly at their level from the pre-war conflict. Gas prices dropped below $4 a gallon for the first time since the conflict.
5: Laura Winters reporting.
1: Ukraine hitting a major Moscow oil refinery for the second time this week. Kremlin says one of the Ukraine's biggest drone attacks since Russia started the war. This is SRN News. A victory for religious freedom in Europe. The story from correspondent Michael Harrington.
6: Bulgaria has banned door-to-door evangelism while allowing canvassing for political reasons. The European Court of Human Rights has struck down the law, saying it violates the European Convention on Human Rights. Nicholas Bauer of the European Center for Law and Justice tells EWTN, quote, "The court ruling reaffirms a basic requirement of religious freedom for believers, the right to the same freedom of expression as everyone else." Michael Harrington reporting.
1: A judge ruling men in Idaho will not face criminal charges for using women's restrooms. Now, the decision from the U.S. District Judge Amanda Brailsford puts on hold enforcement of key components of a law set to take effect on July 1st. Legislation goes further than statutes in other states in that it bars men and women's restrooms both publicly and privately. This is SRN News. The Trump administration is buying back more offshore wind leases. Here's Ben Thomas.
7: It's not going to be wind.
8: President Trump's made his disdain for wind energy plain, and his administration's now spent nearly $2.6 billion in an effort to discourage its expansion in favor of fossil fuels. The latest came Wednesday when it bought back leases for four more offshore wind projects. Chicago-based Invenergy agreed to end them in exchange for reimbursements of fees totaling $765 million. It had already canceled the largest of the four off New Jersey's coast in November. The others are off the coasts of Maine and California. The company plans to invest the money in natural gas and geothermal ventures. I'm Ben Thomas.
1: Bright day on Wall Street Thursday. Dow Industrials gaining more than 70 points. NASDAQ up 260. More details, srnnews.com.
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7: Thank you for joining us today, friends. We have just passed the 20-year anniversary of Al Gore's An Inconvenient Truth. He was asked recently by ABC News chief meteorologist and chief climate correspondent Ginger Zee whether the film and its predictions on global warming hold up. Gore responded, quote, "Unfortunately, yes." He said the scientists were dead right on all the important elements of it, and it really is insane that we are continuing to use the sky as an open sewer, and we're trapping so much heat every day it's equal to the amount that would be released by 800,000 Hiroshima-class atomic bombs exploding every day on the Earth. Also, earlier this year, the Yale School of the Environment published an article titled "Overshoot: The World is Hitting Point of No Return on Climate." They state, quote, "With warming set to pass the critical 1.5 degree limit, scientists are warning that the world is on course to trigger tipping points that would lead to cascading consequences from the melting of ice sheets to the death of the Amazon rainforest that could not be reversed." And while many of us thought that the climate change hoax was exposed and dead, our guest today indicates that the UN General Assembly just recently voted to operationalize an International Court of Justice ruling indicating that climate action is a legal duty for all. This is signaling a major escalation in an effort to bind governments to the schemes of the United Nations. Joining us today, we welcome back Alex Newman. He is an award-winning international freelance journalist, author, researcher, educator, and consultant, a frequent guest here on Crosstalk, editor, senior editor for The New American, founder and CEO of Liberty Sentinel, and a national syndicator of radio and TV programs, including Behind the Deep State, that airs over WVCY television, VCY.TV. You'll find it on other places as well. Author of some impacting books as well, dealing with the topic of education. Alex, thanks for joining us here on Crosstalk.
14: It's an honor and a pleasure and a privilege to be back with you. Thank you so much, Jim.
7: So just before we talk about the climate change and Al Gore and the United Nations and this court, Alex, I'd like to just hear from you, first of all, as it relates to your assessment of this 14-point memorandum of understanding signed by President Trump and Iran that are supposed to pave the way for a final settlement. I just saw an article from Joel Rosenberg of All Israel News calling this the worst foreign policy blunder in decades. But we could take the whole program, but we're not. We're just going to take a couple of minutes here at the head, Alex, just to give us your perspective on this.
14: Well, I do think it's very unfortunate. I warned from the very beginning that I did not think that this war was going to end well for anyone. And it does seem to have ended reasonably well for the Iranians. Yes, they lost some of their top officials and some of their military capabilities have been degraded. But based on what we know so far in the terms of this agreement, and not all of it has been publicly revealed yet, it does look like a lot of money, a lot of foreign investment is going to be made available to the regime. It does look like the regime is going to be allowed to remain in place. It does look like Israel's security will remain in jeopardy at the hands of the Iranians. And it's, you know, I know the president's team is trying to spin this as some sort of major victory. I think the reality is they recognize that absent a full-blown ground invasion, the regime was not going to be dislodged. And the fact is we were heading very rapidly toward a catastrophic global energy crisis that would have completely destroyed not just the U.S. economy, but the global economy. If you look at what was happening with fertilizer input, we were very likely looking at a catastrophic global food shortage. And some of that still may come. It's going to take a long time for this energy infrastructure to get back online. So I think there's a lot to be upset about. I of course, you know, as Christians, we want peace. We want wars to end. But unfortunately, I think the United States and Israel are now, and nobody wants to say this, but I think the United States and Israel are now in a worse place than we were prior to the start of the war. Mm-hmm. So it's very unfortunate. I know a lot of Israelis are very upset about it. A lot of Israeli officials are upset about it. You know, the war has to end at some point, but I think, unfortunately, the president did not accomplish most of the objectives that he was hoping for. and this is not going to end up being a good deal for anyone.
7: So. Yeah, and tensions are actually increasing between the U.S. and Israel as well as a result.
14: Oh, quite dramatically. Mm-hmm. The vice president today had some very, very harsh words for Israeli authorities, for the Israeli cabinet. He said, look, the United States is essentially your only ally left in the world. The president of the United States is the only head of state who's sympathetic to your country. Two-thirds of the weaponry that was used to protect your country from Iranian missiles was built in the United States and paid for by American taxpayers. So Donald Trump and the United States are not your problem. That's some of the harshest language we have heard from any administration directed at Israel, certainly in my lifetime.
7: Yeah.
14: So this is a significant change of affairs, and I know a lot of people are upset about it. So.
7: Yeah, indeed. Well, thank you, Alex, for that. And friends, here, days to come as well, we'll be delving further into that issue, but a lot of that unfolding here just today. And we're going to turn our attention now to the United Nations and to climate change. Alex, frankly, many thought this issue was dead. I mean, we pulled out of the Paris Agreement. Bill Gates has even softened his position on this issue, taking us away from the doomsday outlook that he had previous. But this issue is far from dead, isn't it?
14: It is far from dead, as I can imagine, Jim. And to give just a brief recap of what has happened in the last few weeks, the United Nations General Assembly, which has regularly been referred to by UN leaders as the Parliament of Humanity, in fact, the G77 plus China coalition of 134 governments, called the UN General Assembly the emblem of global sovereignty.
7: Wow.
14: A very, very significant term. They voted overwhelmingly, 141 in favor to, and I'm quoting their terms here, operationalize a major ruling from the International Court of Justice that was issued last year. So before we get to the General Assembly measure, I'd like to go back to 2025, discuss briefly this court ruling. You and I did discuss it briefly on your program, Jim, but for those who are not listening or don't remember, the International Court of Justice is regularly referred to by the UN as the world's supreme court. It is one of the entities associated with the United Nations system, and they like to portray it as the global supreme court, the highest court in the world. Last year, they issued a ruling, and they found that under international law and under international human rights law, everyone has a right to a decent climate and a good environment, and therefore all governments and all government officials all over the world are obligated to fight global warming by restricting the emissions, the carbon dioxide emissions of their subjects, their victims, their citizens, whatever you want to call them, depending on which country you're looking at.
7: Mm-hmm.
14: They said that any government that fails to do this is committing an intentionally wrongful act. Now, that is very significant legal language. I'll remind people that the International Court of Justice is the same international court that right this moment is hearing the case against Israel. The South African communist government has lodged a genocide case against Israel at this international court. So this is the same court that we're talking about here. Their ruling was extremely significant, 500 pages long. And what they did by bringing human rights into this is essentially make not restraining your citizens' economic activities and activities tantamount to war crimes and crimes against humanity by arguing that this is depriving people of their human rights. Very, very significant what they did here. Now, officially, that's an advisory ruling. It's an advisory opinion. But what happened now with the General Assembly, with this vote that took place just a few weeks ago, is the General Assembly, this is all the governments of the world have one seat in the General Assembly, voted to endorse, support, and operationalize this, meaning now the Secretary General has been directed to advance compliance with this ruling, and I guarantee you the legal implications of this are going to be felt around the world for generations to come. That's how serious this is.
7: And it's so troubling because, as you point out, this was intended just to be advisory. When that decision came out, this was not to be something to be enforced, just advisory. But now they've put the weight of enforcement. Kind of backtracking over some of the things you said here, Alex, you talked about this body, this International Court of Justice. How many are on this court, and who authorizes their positions on this court?
14: So the judges on the court are selected by the United Nations, and they come from around the world. At any given time, there's between 9 and 15 of them. A lot of them actually were trained in law schools of brutal dictatorships. So as far as I'm concerned, this is a kangaroo court. It's based in The Hague. It is not legitimate in any real sense. But the governments of the world have pretended to give it legitimacy. So I'll give you an example. I was at the UN headquarters in 2024 when they adopted the Pact for the Future at their Summit for the Future meeting. In the final agreement that was adopted by every government in the world, they adopted it by consensus. In other words, no government objected to this thing passing and becoming so-called international law. They declared that all governments have a duty to respect and adhere to the rulings of the International Court of Justice. So this is a very, very significant body. I believe that it is illegitimate. I believe that our Constitution supersedes this international body. I do not believe that even a vote of Congress would give legitimacy to this organization, because Congress doesn't have the power to transfer its own powers to international organizations, whether by treaty, whether by statute, it doesn't matter. But the way the international law establishment frames it is, this is essentially the Supreme Court of the world with final authority to decide disputes between states and also to issue rulings, like we saw with the climate change issue, where they're supposed to look at the treaties, look at the case law, look at what governments are saying, and then issue these advisory opinions, which of course are then generally enforced by national governments. So it's a very significant body, even though I think Americans might be tempted to laugh at it.
7: So you mentioned 141 nations voted in favor of this. Didn't the United States have any kind of veto authority over this?
14: Well, in the Security Council, we do have veto. There are five permanent members in the Security Council that have veto power. That includes the mass murdering dictatorship in China, the Kremlin, the French, the British, and, of course, we in the United States. And in the Security Council, we could have vetoed this. In the General Assembly, the vote of the United States is worth the same as the vote of Vanuatu with its few thousand citizens. It's worth the same as the tin pot dictator in North Korea. The United States government did give a very eloquent explanation of why this was illegitimate, why it should be rejected, why the United States thinks that this is a bogus ruling. And I encourage people to read that. It was a very good speech by Deputy U.S. Representative to the U.N., Tammy Bruce. But unfortunately, only a handful of governments voted with us, Israel being among them. And the overwhelming majority of governments voted to endorse this, and then a couple dozen decided to sit on the sidelines and take no position. So it was approved overwhelmingly by a super majority, and the United States did not have an opportunity to veto.
7: And as a result, then, majority rules.
14: Yes. In the General Assembly, yes, that's unfortunately how it works. And, you know, again, I would regard all of this as illegitimate. Our Constitution is the supreme law of the land in this country. The Congress does not have the power to transfer these powers to international organizations. But if you listen to the people who are trained in international law at prestigious law schools around the world, they would tell you, yes, the General Assembly voted. Therefore, that is international law. Therefore, everybody must submit.
7: Wow. Alex Newman with us here today, friends. And here the World Court has demanded, I mean, the UN General Assembly just have taken the World Court's decision and now demanding action on climate change from countries all around the world. We'll look more at this after the break, including its implications for the United States, and also taking a look here at the Secretary General to the UN as well and his response to this ruling. Friends, we'll be back in 1 minute. 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
15: 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Dr. Morris, have you ever seen drawings of dinosaur-like creatures on rock walls?
16: Yes, Chris, I have seen them, and they are amazing. People from every continent have drawn pictures and fashioned art objects after the likeness of dinosaurs. These predate our modern discovery of dinosaur fossils, proof that man and dinosaur lived together. Evolutionists, of course, dismiss these as fanciful dream tales. They believe that the amazing dinosaurs, with all their internal complexity and the DNA code, could evolve by chance random processes. Maybe it's easier to think that wind and water erosion produced these dinosaur pictographs on the rocks. I'm being fanciful, of course, but at least the Back to Genesis viewpoint is consistent within itself.
15: If you'd like to go back to Genesis, you can find us on the web at www.icr.org. For the Institute for Creation Research, I'm Chris O'Brien. Thanks for tuning in.
7: You're You're listening to Crosstalk on VCY America. With us today is Alex Newman. He is an award-winning international freelance journalist. He's been a regular here on Crosstalk, senior editor for The New American, and giving analysis to this matter here of the United Nations voting to operationalize this world court ruling mandating, you know, climate change and climate action be taken by countries all over the world. Alex, as we talk about this itself, I mean, after that vote was taken, the UN Secretary General was pretty giddy pertaining to the vote, wasn't he?
14: He absolutely was, and he has been giddy throughout his term every time there's a vote or a measure or a resolution to grant him more power. In fact, he has proposed some of the most breathtaking usurpations of power that we've ever seen from a Secretary General of the United Nations. In the run-up to the Summit of the Future, which they marketed as transforming the UN from UN 1.0 to UN 2.0, he released a series of policy briefs called Our Common Agenda, where he basically proposed to turn his job, the Secretary General, into the world dictator, where he would have all authority to declare emergencies, to command nations and governments and businesses and nonprofit organizations. So he was very enthusiastic about this about the court ruling, and also very enthusiastic about the General Assembly vote, where he argued that now the world has spoken, now you all must obey me. In fact, in the resolution that was passed by the General Assembly, he was charged with advancing compliance with this. That's how the resolution phrased it, that he must advance compliance with this resolution. So he is steadily accumulating more and more power, and that has been going on for decades, but it's accelerating right now very dramatically, even as Donald Trump tries to clip the wings of the United Nations.
7: So what's the enforcement mechanism?
14: Right now, they are going to struggle to find enforcement mechanisms to deploy against the United States, because the United States remains the largest contributor to the United Nations far, and of course, the United States is the most powerful country in the world. However, and I have this from multiple sources within the United Nations. I've developed quite a network of sources within the UN. There is currently an office in The Hague, as we speak, set up under the auspices of the UN Development Program, where there are a bunch of lawyers working on figuring out how they can charge Donald Trump with international crimes once he is no longer in office. So I think they're hoping that if they can get some nice scalps under their belts, like Donald Trump, like Bibi Netanyahu, they're currently prosecuting the former president of the Philippines, Rodrigo Duterte, for alleged human rights violations. I think they believe that the rest of the world will rapidly fall in line. Now, there's no danger, of course, of Trump being arrested while he's the president of the United States. But if we were to have, say, a President Gavin Newsom in 2029, or a President AOC, or a President Kamala Harris, I don't think any of us question whether he would be handed over immediately upon these self-styled international authorities.
7: You know, looking at this in the past, weren't we told over and over again that all the nations of the world, no, you're going to hold on to your sovereignty, that this is not going to supersede your sovereignty, that's not going to be impacted? I mean, this totally flies in the face of national sovereignty, doesn't it?
14: It does, and they understand that full well. What they've been doing is using deception as a tool, as a tactic, to sucker governments of the world into continually surrendering more and more of their sovereignty. And in fact, they've outlined this plan many times, Jim. Some of the lead organizations promoting this in the United States, you have, for example, the Council on Foreign Relations. I call it Deep State Headquarters on American soil. They argued as far back as the 1970s that imposing a world government on the planet at one time by force was not going to be a viable option. And so what they proposed, this was an article by Assistant Secretary of State Richard Gardner, was building the House of World Order piece by piece and undermining national sovereignty through a series of small incremental steps. And that's what we're watching here. The steps are getting bigger. The steps are getting bolder. But what has been happening all the way back to the founding of the United Nations in the aftermath of World War II is new agreements, new conventions, new treaties, new pacts that continually erode the sovereignty of governments. Step by step, piece by piece, to now we're at the point where heads of state are being charged with international crimes and being prosecuted in international courts. Again, they're going after Bibi Netanyahu as we speak. They're going after Rodrigo Duterte as we speak. And they will be going after Donald Trump almost guaranteed as soon as they can. And I think a lot of people assume that because the United States did not become a signatory to the Rome Statute, which created the International Criminal Court, that we are immune from this. I would urge them to look at the facts on the ground. They've already tried to prosecute U.S. soldiers. They claim universal jurisdiction, regardless of whether your government has endorsed this mechanism. And they're prosecuting Benjamin Netanyahu. And honestly, I don't care what people think about Benjamin Netanyahu for the purposes of this illustration. Benjamin Netanyahu leads the government of Israel. The government of Israel is not a signatory to the Rome Statute, and yet he is being charged and prosecuted for genocide and crimes against humanity in these international tribunals. If they can do it to Benjamin Netanyahu, they can certainly do it to Donald Trump in the future, and I believe they will try to do that if they're not restrained.
7: And let me also just mention, okay, so President Trump has been resistant to this and pulling us out from this and from that, but all it takes is a change in the presidency, which we're just a couple years away from that as well. And you mentioned some names like a President AOC that would totally be all in for something like this and totally revoking anything, any blockage that President Trump has put into place.
14: 100%, Jim. 100%. And they've said as much, right? We've even got Republicans who would go back on these things. And as of right now, none of these Trump policies, which many of which I agree with. In fact, I've advised some of the people within his government on some of these policies. I think they're great policies, but none of them have been enshrined into federal law by Congress. Right now, they're all done through executive power. And we also need to recognize that even with these policies in place, these things are going to be used as evidence in a potential future trial, because this international court has ruled that every leader has an obligation under international law and international human rights law to fight the climate crisis. Here, Donald Trump is doing the opposite. Right? He's saying there is no climate crisis. This is a scam. Yep. We're going to undo the policies.
7: Drill, baby, drill.
14: Will be compiled.
7: Yeah, drill, baby, drill is what he says.
14: That's right. Yep. And so they will use this as evidence against him that he was committing, in their words, an intentionally wrongful act at the international level. He was depriving the people of the world of their human right to a good climate. So we are not out of the woods by any stretch, even though I know a lot of people think we are.
7: I believe there's a part of the resolution that indicates that refers to peoples rather than individuals have human rights. Is there a significance to that?
14: That's significance, Jim. And I guess we should start by just defining what the UN means by human rights, because it sounds similar to what we in America talk about when we talk about rights. It's a radically different concept, right? In the American tradition and in the biblical tradition, we understand that it is God who gives us rights. It is God who established that we have a right to life and a right to property and a right to liberty. These are divine decrees from the creator of the heavens and the earth. They precede and supersede any government's ability to infringe on those, at least legitimately. That's the American understanding. The UN understanding of rights is actually the Soviet understanding of rights. These are privileges that were granted to you by government, by international instruments like the UN Universal Declaration of Human Rights. They're very explicit that your rights, so-called, may never be used contrary to the purposes and principles of the United Nations. That's stated explicitly in Article 29. Of the UN Universal Declaration of Human Rights. So that's not my opinion. That's what they themselves say. You cannot use your freedoms if you use them contrary to what the UN wants. Read Article 29. Then you add in this notion that we have in the UN General Assembly resolution that human rights are now collective, right? Peoples with an S have human rights. So this is a radical departure even from the communistic Soviet-style understanding of rights that the UN has been peddling now for 80 years. They're trying to claim that nations, tribes, etc., have rights as a collective, which is a radical distortion of the traditional biblical understanding of rights. And people need to understand these things have significance. It may seem like a little tweak in international law. These things will have significance. They will reverberate through judicial systems around the world for generations to come. And we need to understand that this is really, really important.
7: Yeah, it is important, Alex. And the timing just seems so bizarre, because didn't we just have the UN Intergovernmental Panel on Climate Change concede, hey, we were wrong?
14: Yeah, it's very ironic because the bad news for the global warming alarmists continues to pile up. All of their predictions have been discredited. In fact, I've been exposing the discrediting of their predictions for 15 years now. I've done multiple articles on this in the New American. People can read it for themselves. I wasn't cherry picking. It's just, what did they predict? Was it falsifiable? Mm-hmm. If it was, did it come true or did it not? And in virtually every case, they were wrong. So the UN IPCC, this is what the body that the UN put together to examine the so-called science on climate change, they had a series of different models that made a series of different predictions. And what they did was they actually backed off their most dramatic predictions. They had some of their predictions called for unbelievable catastrophe by the year 2100. And the UN IPCC itself has now said, and by the way, those were the ones that were used to write headlines, that, oh, your cities are going to be underwater, the planet's going to cook, you're all going to die. It's totally absurd predictions that they all knew were never going to come true. The IPCC has officially said, those are not legitimate. We're not going to take those serious anymore. We're excluding them from future reports. And so even as the scientific or pseudo-scientific body of the UN is de-escalating the hysteria, we see the mechanisms of the UN, like the General Assembly and the International Court of Justice, moving full speed ahead.
7: So how do you then respond to Al Gore? I mean, here we are.

0: happened at the UN. And, I mean, if you listen to this guy, he gets more shrill every single year. We're going to have bombs, rain bombs, he said a couple of years ago, are going to be dropping all over the place. And his predictions have been completely wrong. I was actually in Copenhagen when he predicted that within 5 years, there was going to be no ice left in the summer in the Arctic Ocean. In fact, we traced that prediction. We looked at what happened on the timeline. In fact, there was 50% more ice when Al Gore said there was going to be none than there was when he made that foolish prediction. So he continues to be proven wrong. Every time he gives a falsifiable prediction where there's a date and a specific thing, you can prove that it's wrong. This has happened over and over and over again, and I'm certainly not the first one to notice this. And yet he thinks that just by saying that they came true, people will believe him. I challenge everybody listening to us, go look at what he said and go look at what happened and see who's telling the truth.
1: And then look also, too, at the Yale School of the Environment. I mean, this article that they put out that the world is hitting a point of no return on climate and talked about the death of the Amazon rainforest. And I thought, yeah, it's going to die because you're plowing it to make roads for your UN climate meetings going on.
0: Yes, and I was in the Amazon just a few months ago for that UN climate summit, and they did take down hundreds of thousands of acres of virgin rainforest to put in new superhighways for their little climate conference. The government was so incompetent they weren't able to finish the roadways by the time the climate conference began, which was pretty awkward. But, it's amazing that they just continue talking like this, even though we've all seen the evidence now. We've all looked at the data. You don't have to be a PhD in climate science to just look at what they said and look at what happened and recognize that they've been totally wrong.
1: Alex Newman with us today. A quick break, and we'll come back even with more information here as the World Court has demanded now this action by all the nations of the world. You must take action on this. It's crimes otherwise against the peoples of the world. We're talking on climate change and the response to it here today, the so-called climate change. We'll be back in 1 minute. This is Crosstalk on the VCY America Network.
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1: 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Alex Newman is with us today. And friends, if you want to pull out your calendars, we're looking forward to having Alex come here to speak at a VCY rally Saturday night, September 19, at the Waukesha Expo. It will be at 6 o'clock. We will be broadcasting this also over the VCY American Network for stations who wish to pick this up as well. It will not be broadcast locally, but 6 p.m. on September, 6 p.m. Central Time, September 19th at the Waukesha Expo. We'd encourage you to be out and be a part of attending this rally. Alex always has much to share as we talk about this constant push toward globalism. And friends, it's not going away. It's only heightening in its intensity. Alex, before we continue our topic here on the UN action that is being demanded here on climate changes, give us a word about both Liberty Sentinel as well as the New American, if you would.
0: Well, thank you so much, Jim. So Liberty Sentinel is my media organization. I started it when I was in college and have been running it ever since. We produce a variety of different shows, including the Sentinel Report, and we produce content for print and broadcast media all over the world. I've got a wonderful, dedicated staff, and we do a free newsletter that's available to anybody if they want to sign up. It's at libertysentinel.org. I also serve as senior editor at the New American magazine. It's a wonderful, wonderful magazine, maybe the best in the world. And we do a

0: 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That's the publication that sends me around the world to these UN climate conferences. And it's been on the cutting edge of exposing these things for decades and decades. So I would encourage people to become subscribers to the print magazine. 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So.
1: 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Alex, we were talking about, the changing opinion here on this matter. I mean, we just had, as we mentioned, this other international body come out and kind of put the brakes on their own alarmism that they had, the UN Intergovernmental Panel on Climate Change. Bill Gates has moderated his position on this as well, I guess, because he has so much vested interest in seeing these data centers go up all across the nation, and so wants to push for the implementation of these. But public opinion, the court of public opinion has been changing on this too, hasn't it?
0: It has, Jim, very dramatically. Americans now overwhelmingly reject the man-made global warming hypothesis, and we're seeing that even in the establishment's own polls. Pew Research just released a poll a few weeks ago that found that most Americans do not even believe that human emissions are causing climate change or global warming. And they didn't do this, but several other pollsters have done this, including AP North Public Affairs. They also found that most Americans actually overwhelmingly reject this debunked hypothesis. What they also did was they asked a follow-up question of those who believe in the man-made global warming hypothesis. They said, would you be willing to spend a single extra dollar each month on your electric bill to fight global warming? Less than one in three people were willing to do that. So the totalitarians and the climate narrative peddlers have completely lost the battle for public opinion. They know that, which is why, for example, in the New York Times, you just had a big op-ed by a professor from Syracuse University urging Democrats to keep their mouths shut about climate change so they can win elections. And so the global warming establishment understands this, Jim. It's not the same in other countries. Generally speaking, people around the world have been buying into this narrative. But one of the things that is just so critical to understand is that they all understand this. They're going to brainwash the next generation. Mm-hmm. And they say this at every UN climate summit. UNESCO, UN Education Agency has big events, and they say, don't worry if the grown-ups don't believe us. Don't worry if Americans are clinging to their misguided beliefs. We're teaching their children right now about the urgency of the climate crisis, about climate solutions. They've recently added it into the international standardized tests. So they know they've lost the battle for public opinion among adults in the United States. That's why they don't talk about things like, for example, this court ruling or this General Assembly resolution. But they know if they can reach the next generation, they can absolutely capture the hearts and minds of the future voters and the future leaders of the country. And that's what they're going for.
1: And they're doing it. They're doing it. Young people are following that hook, line, and sinker from elementary all the way on. I mean, even preschoolers. I mean, they're indoctrinated. They don't want to hurt the planet, and because of the things that they're being told. I mean, I've seen some of the fits young children have had because they've been indoctrinated in this issue, and all the way through the university campus as well. Alex, when it comes down to the heart and soul of this real matter, is this really about science? Or is the bigger picture that this is about control? This is about wealth redistribution?
0: Yeah, there's a lot of different agendas at work here. And Jim, just to pick up on what you said, last time I was on your program, we talked about the new poll in California by Blue Shield. 94% of California youth reporting mental health challenges.
1: Yes.
0: 88% of them cited anxiety over climate change as one of the key drivers of their mental health problems. Mm-hmm. Just so people understand how brainwashed these young people are. That's one of the many reasons that my wife and I homeschool our six children and wouldn't dream of sending them to a government school. Right? We use a great program called Classical Conversations, and I serve on the board of Freedom Project Academy. There's just so many resources that will not train your children to be anxious about climate change and teach them lies about this stuff. I just want to encourage parents, if you've got children in the public schools, really be in prayer about this, because it's critical to understand. But, yeah, I mean, if you look at where they're going with this, it's Yes, it's a grab for power. Yes, it's an effort to deindustrialize the United States and ship our productive capacity to China. But I think there's a spiritual component too, Jim, and I think I'm going to be talking some about this mm-hmm. in Milwaukee in September for the folks who come out to our wonderful event there. But I've noticed this becoming more and more prominent, and it was never more prominent than it was at the last UN Climate Summit in Brazil that I attended in the Amazon rainforest. The UN unveiled the official guardian spirit. It was supposedly a fusion of the Chinese dragon spirit and the Brazilian jaguar spirit. But over and over again, we're seeing these religious undertones. At the one that we went to in Egypt a few years ago, they unveiled the new and improved Ten Commandments that was supposedly going to help preserve Mother Nature and eradicate our environmental sins. There's a really serious spiritual agenda here. They want people to redefine sin, not as covetousness or adultery or blasphemy or hatred or lying or stealing or murdering, but they want you to think of sin as your carbon footprint, right? The damage that you're doing to Mother Earth. And they say so very explicitly. So they're bringing all the religions of the world together. They're bringing all the big companies of the world together, and they're bringing all the governments of the world together to use this climate narrative as the pretext for building a totalitarian, one-world, antichrist system. And I think even American Christians don't understand this because our media has essentially gone silent on this issue. Yes. But if you look, there's a lot of different agendas. There's a lot of different vested interests. Yes, the control is a big part of it. I mean, if they can convince you that the gas you exhale is pollution that needs to be regulated by the UN and taxed, they can do anything to you, right? Yeah, yeah. But it's even more than that. I think the spiritual agenda is really important to understand, too.
1: Friends, you're listening to Crosstalk on VCY. Alex Newman with us today, and we're opening our phone lines. If you have a question or a brief comment on this topic today, dealing with the World Court and their demands on for action on climate change, our number 800-733-9829. That's 1-800-733-9829. So, Alex, we look, okay, so this vote happened at the United Nations, and we sit back and people think, what can I do? What is the path forward for us as we look at this decision and where we stand right now here as the United States?
0: Well, I think it really does begin at the individual level. We need to get up to speed on this. Just because the media is not talking about it doesn't mean it's not important. The media is not talking about it because they don't want you to know what they're doing. So we need to become well-informed on this. You know, get good information. Study this issue. Share it with opinion molders in your community. Take this radio interview. Right? Go to VCY's website. Grab this and send it to your pastor. Send it to your city councilman. Send it to your mayor. Send it to the chief of staff for your congressman. We've got to educate the American people about this incredible threat that we're facing to our sovereignty, to our liberty, to our prosperity, and even to the hearts and minds of our children. Next, I would say, you know, parents, you really are going to have to insulate and inoculate your children against these lies. And the surest way to do that is to just disciple them in the fear, the discipline, the nurture, the admonition of the Lord, like God calls on us to do. You know, we know that the planet is going to burn up. Right? It's mm-hmm. not going to be because of your carbon footprint.
1: Right.
0: It's because God said it is. And it's not going to make any difference how many carbon credits you buy from Al Gore and his cronies. So we need to disciple our children properly so they don't fall for stuff like this, so that they can examine the evidence, so that they can examine the narrative and see whether it lines up with the scripture, see whether it lines up with the facts, see whether it lines up with reasoning and logic. We also need to, I think, Jim, be involved politically. And, you know, God might not have called every Christian to be involved politically, but in this country, we the people are supposed to be the sovereign authority. If we the people don't tell our representatives that we're not okay with wasting money on this, that we're not okay with these international dictates coming from world courts and general assemblies of the United Nations, they're going to just keep doing it.
1: Yeah.
0: So we need to be educating our lawmakers. We need to be informing them, and we need to be telling them that we're not okay with this. We don't believe it's constitutional, and not only should it be defunded, I think we need to go a step further. You know, Trump called this the biggest con job in the history of humanity. Conning people, defrauding people is a criminal offense. Why are we not moving more actively to deal with these crimes that are being perpetrated against Americans?
1: And has there not been legislation introduced to, again, pull us out of the UN? And it seems it never goes anywhere.
0: Yeah, there is a bill in both houses right now. It's a wonderful bill. It's the Defund Act, the Disengaging Entirely from the United Nations Debacle Act. The Senate version was introduced by Senator Mike Lee. The House version has a lot of co-sponsors. And this would really set back the globalist agenda by a long way. So I think people should study this legislation and make your opinions known to your member of Congress. They're not going to know just through osmosis what their constituents are thinking. They do take seriously when they get phone calls from their constituents. Call up their office, say, I would like to set up a meeting with my member of Congress. Show up at their town halls. They do respond to public pressure, especially Republicans and conservatives who are in primary races and things like that. And I think we do have an obligation as citizens and as Christians to be active in the public realm.
1: We have Mark calling from Tucson, Arizona. Hi, Mark, you're on the air.
2: Yeah, I have kind of a comment and question. Do you think we're dumb enough to the point where if they told us the sky is falling, we'd believe that too? And My other question is for the scientists that can validate that this whole thing is a hoax in the first place, do you think there's any possibility that a lot of them are going to mysteriously disappear like other scientists have recently?
1: Thank you, Mark.
0: Good questions. I don't think American adults would fall for that, at least most of them, but the children is a whole other matter, right? Children do not have the life experience. When their teacher tells them they can pick a new gender or that the gas they exhale is going to kill the planet if they don't pay taxes to the UN, they believe it because the teacher is an authority figure. So that's their strategy, and we need to really focus on that. As far as whether they'd be able to get away with something like that, you know, time will tell. But so what was the second part of your question?
1: Dealing with scientists disappearing who have been trying to expose
0: this. They're trying to silence them. I've interviewed hundreds of these scientists. I encourage people to look those up from all the Ivy League institutions. They're being silenced, and we need to know.
1: Friends, we'll be back in a minute with more of your phone calls. We're talking on climate change, so-called related issues today, and the demands coming from this international court striking at the heart of our sovereignty of the United States, as well as the sovereignty of nations around the world. Back in a minute here on Crosstalk.
3: For the Worldview Report, I'm Brennan House. Our website's worldviewradio.com. Well, my friends, President Donald Trump came out this week declaring at the G7 that he's not happy with Israel and how they have handled the conflict with Hezbollah in Lebanon. And then he also praised the new leadership, he said, of Iran, saying that they're not radicals. My friends, there is not a moderate Islam or a radical Islam. There is just Islam. Many in Israel that we're hearing from, including our reporter on the ground in Israel, are saying that many Israelis feel betrayed. They feel like the world is turning on them. And the Bible says all the nations of the world will turn against Israel. Now it seems as though the United States of America is doing that in the quest for the Abraham Accords. Well, let me tell you, my friends, I don't believe peace is coming to the Middle East. I don't believe a deal will actually happen in practice, maybe on paper. And I believe this is setting the stage for the leader that will confirm a peace deal, the Antichrist.

0: You're listening to Crosstalk on VCY America. Alex Newman is with us today. Our number to Crosstalk, 800-733-9829. That's 1-800-733-9829. We're talking about the mandate coming down from this UN court that is forcing the nations of this world to take action as it relates to so-called climate change, and saying that nations have a legal duty to this. Alex Newman with us today. Again, the number 800-733-9829. A caller from California. Go ahead, caller. You're on the air.
1: Hi. I don't know if you brought up geoengineeringwatch.org. I want to tell you, give you a reference to that. It has a lot of good information in terms of our the founder there. And then I also want to give you icandecide.org. Only on the subject of geoengineering, there was a petition.
0: What is your question on geoengineering?
1: I don't have a question. I'm giving you information because I've been calling. Mm-hmm. My friend from college is a U.S. senator. Mm-hmm. It was the EPA hearing on aircraft emissions was on C-SPAN, August 11th, 2015, and I happened to see him in 2012. I've been a very good friend. My sister died on Father's Day, and I said, you got to keep in touch with me because they didn't even tell me when my sister died.
0: Okay. For sake of time, we've only got 5.5 minutes left in the program here. I'm going to have Alex comment on the geoengineering aspect.
1: So the problem is, this is not about one senator. I've been calling repeatedly. Mm-hmm. So please, just give you the reference. You can look it up. It's not an opinion. I'm giving you facts.
0: Thank you. Alex, your comment on geoengineering.
2: Yeah, geoengineering has been proposed by a lot of these global warming individuals, including Bill Gates, including key people in the intelligence community, and we have actually made it a felony here in Florida. I do believe there is something there. I'm hesitant to fully endorse the conclusions of the folks over at Geoengineering Watch because they don't approach this from a Christian perspective, and they also do tend to agree with the hypothesis that carbon dioxide emissions are going to destroy the planet, and they believe that geoengineering is maybe a well-intentioned way of trying to mitigate the damage of the CO2 emissions. But there is definitely something that has been sprayed in our skies. I don't know all the details yet. I think it's important that we get to them. I'm very glad that my state has made that a felony, but it's probably a topic for another day. I know we don't have a lot of time, but I do think it's a real issue. It deserves to be heard and understood. But, just proceed with caution with Geoengineering Watch.
0: Mike in Phoenix, Arizona, you're on the air.
3: Thank you. Hello. I'm a little confused, and you're talking about various issues, but climate change particularly. Are you partly in support of the fact that there is a climate change issue? It seems to me that you're bringing up information that's important. I really enjoy the program, but that there is something to it, but not at the level that they're trying to put forward to the public.
0: Gotcha. Thank you, Mike. And Alex, let's clarify that for Mike and others.
2: Yeah, so climate change is real. The climate has always changed. In fact, the geological record is very clear. The climate has been changing, it seems like, pretty much since God put the planet here. Mm-hmm. And the assumption should be that the climate will continue to change. Whether human activity is driving that change is the question. I do not believe that it is. I believe the evidence overwhelmingly shows that human emissions of CO2 are completely insignificant. And I could give you a lot of data on that. I'll give you a couple of quick points. CO2 represents 0.04% of the gases in the atmosphere. Human emissions of CO2 represent less than 1% of all the greenhouse gases that are naturally in the atmosphere, which greenhouse gases are what's alleged to drive global warming and climate change. So yes, the climate has always changed. It's a natural phenomenon. I believe God built it into the system. Is paying taxes to the UN going to make the weather better in 100 years? Absolutely, positively not. So I think that's the fraud. They're taking something that is true and observable, the climate changes. They're falsely blaming it on human CO2 emissions so that they can control, regulate, and tax us.
0: So, again, from the very beginning, climate has always changed. It changes day to day, week to week, month to month, year to year. But the bottom line is Genesis 8:22, while the earth remaineth, seed time and harvest, and cold and heat, and summer and winter, and day and night shall not cease. Thank you for the call, and I think we'll have time for one more. Steve in Chandler, Arizona. Steve, you're on the air.
4: Hi. I was just wondering what you guys felt about You know, the climate change that's been going on, I believe that there is something there, just don't know what it is. But here in Arizona, I've lived here all my life, and definitely the heat is rising year by year. Our monsoon storms aren't anywhere near what they used to be. And I just kind of wanted to get your thoughts on, you know, what could be causing that if it's not the emissions.
0: Okay, thank you, Steve. Alex.
2: Yeah, that's a very good question. And I think a lot of people, because of the way the media reports on things, are inclined to believe that it is getting warmer. If you go back and look into the U.S. temperature record at the hottest years, they are all back in the 1930s, back when we were dealing with the Dust Bowl. So the United States has had much hotter records. If you believe the biblical account, which I do, the planet has been here for about 6,000 years, the planet has been drastically hotter than it is today. In fact, they were making a big deal out of glaciers that are melting up in Alaska. And it was very awkward for them because as the glaciers were melting, trees were popping out. Trees that used to live thousands of years ago were popping out from underneath the ice, which means at one time it was far, far warmer than it is today. So yes, the planet goes through cycles. It gets warmer, it gets colder, but a lot of the alleged increase in the temperature that the UN points to has been thoroughly discredited in scientific studies where they show that the majority of that is either coming from changes in total solar irradiance, multiple peer-reviewed papers on that, or mistakes in calculating temperature because of the placement of these thermometers. They were originally put, for example, in an open field or in a forest 100 years ago, and a town, a parking lot, an air conditioning system has since popped up and caused it to look like it's warmer, even though it's not global warming, yeah. It's localized warming. So there are very good scientific papers that deal with that. The Earth does appear to be slightly hotter now than it was maybe 50 years ago, but totally within the bounds of natural variability.
0: Thank you for the call. We're out of time. Alex Newman, our guest. And Alex, thank you for your research, your information here, and exposing what's afoot here at the United Nations and their mandates upon countries around the world. Thank you so much.
2: Thank you so much for having me, Jim. Honor and a pleasure. God bless you.
0: Friends, understand the sovereignty of the United States of America is under attack, as is the sovereignty of nations around the world. And in my opinion, this is something that needs to be resisted, that aspect that is being pushed, these mandates coming down from the international court systems as well. Friends, let's pray for our nation. Let's be involved. And God bless you all. Thanks for joining us today on Crosstalk.
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1: Back to Genesis with Dr. John Morris, scientist and creation researcher with the Institute for Creation Research. Dr. Morris, when did the mammoths die?
2: Chris, the mammoths were thought to have died out about 10,000 years ago. And although evolutionists have admitted that early man must have seen the mammoths, more recent evidence has caused them much consternation. In the tomb of one of the pharaohs in Egypt is a drawing of men carrying ivory tusks on their shoulders. Next to them is an animal that sure looks like a mammoth, with hairy skin and a domed head, just like we see in mammoth fossils. And why not? Mammoths are a variety of the elephant kind, and two of them were on board Noah's Ark. Certainly humans knew of them, and from the earliest times have made use of their ivory. Chris, it's the back-to-Genesis view of history which makes sense out of the evidence.
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0: Freedom is powerful. 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
1: We invite you to join us for Rejoice in the Lord Daily as we discover real answers to life's most pressing questions. Today, Pastor Redlin continues in Romans 1 and verse 1 with a message entitled, Headed to Rome.
2: To whom was this book written? Well, we understand even the title of my message today is Headed to Rome. We understand that this was written to this fledgling church at Rome. It's very early, it's in its infancy, it's young, but it was established, and most likely it was the product of those who had come to know Christ in Jerusalem. You remember when the Apostle Peter, the other apostles, preached at Pentecost, and there was this wonderful harvest of souls, people came to know Christ. Well, the old phrase, all roads lead.

heartwritten had fallen into the common assumption that they had a patent. They had a copyright on God. Let me ask you, have you ever been so convinced, not exclusively in our doctrine, but in our way of worship? Have you ever been, I don't know, prone to think that the way we worship God is the exclusively best way to worship God? The Jews took that another step further. The Jews took it to the point where we have the corner on the God market, and you better listen to us as to the way a person comes to God. And they had so convoluted this way to God. Even the path that God had left for them through pictures, through illustrations, all throughout their history had in a sense been so covered over with man-made additions. It was very difficult to find your way to God. But the Jews, no. Our way, our exclusive way, our traditions, our observance of days and times, our sacrifices, these are exclusively the way to God. They believe that God was exclusively the God of the Jews and no further. God was theirs only. And now he begins to use Paul to lift them out of this thinking, showing him that God loved the entire world, which was mind-blowing to the Jews. Regardless of their nationality, the color of their skin, their history, their culture, he came to save sinners. While we did today understand that the gospel was to the Jew first and also to the Greek, may we never come to the point where we think that we are those that have to prescribe some little form of, and unless you meet our exclusive form, you can never truly see the gospel. The message of Romans is a powerful presentation, not of man's accomplishment of finally achieving God. Instead, it is the gospel of grace, the story of God's coming down to man. It's been said that Romans will delight the greatest of the logical minds and captivate the consummate genius, yet it will bring tears to the humblest soul and refreshment to the simplest mind. Yesterday, I was just communicating with an old friend, a longtime friend, and he was sharing with me some of his interactions with a friend of his that he had the privilege of leading to Christ. My friend goes, and they don't live in the same state, he and this friend he led to Christ, but several times through the course of the year, he will travel to where his friend lives and go to church with him and just encourage him in this new walk with Christ. He was being a little silly with the follow-up response, but not with the initial statement. He said, I go to church with him, and I sit there in church, and he says, we start singing the hymns. And he said, my friend sits there, and tears just begin to pour down his face. And then he said with a smiley face, it's very embarrassing. Tears begin to flow down his face. Why is that? Because this man is a man who had heard the gospel over and over again and rejected the gospel. And finally, he came to the place where he humbled himself before God, and God saved a hardened, sinful soul such as his. And when he hears the gospel sung in the church with believers of whom now he is a part, it's as if he is overwhelmed by the grace of God that bringeth salvation that hath appeared to all men. The breadth of this book is quite astounding. When we begin to dive in, it's going to speak morally to us. It's going to address the matters of adultery, fornication, homosexuality, hatred, murder, lying, civil disobedience, and far more. It will have help for us socially. It's going to teach us how to relate to one another with application that will apply even in this digitally driven, socially aware age.

0: It speaks to us psychologically. The psychological strain that we find ourselves in today is weighty and it is real. And Romans begins to address the psychology of mankind, helping us to understand, how can I be truly free from guilt and shame and condemnation? It's going to speak to us governmentally. Do you have an opinion about the government and its place in our lives today? Romans certainly does. And so Romans helps us to understand, how are we to be instructed on our responsibility to human government, and it addresses the responsibilities of government itself. And most importantly, Romans speaks to us spiritually. It lays out the foundation for our Christian faith in a manner that is unparalleled by any and all of the religions of man's doing. In fact, the message of Romans is, at least in part, kind of like a wonderful Q&A. Now, Paul couldn't be personally with the church at Rome, but you know, a good speaker does this, and I oftentimes sit there listening to speakers and preachers, or a person handling some other area apart from Scripture. And I listen, it's like he raises some question in my mind. It's like, yeah, I was wondering that. And then while he has got me to question or bring up the question in my mind, he begins to help answer and provide insight and information that resolves the question. And what Romans begins to do for people like you and me, it begins to walk us through this Q&A of life. It starts to answer things like, is Jesus really God, and is that important? What is God like? Good question. Does God send people to hell? How many times have you thought or wrestled with, can God be good? Can God be love and still send a person to hell? Does God send people to hell? How many of you have ever been bothered by the fact that someone else judged you? Romans helps us understand, can I judge? Should I judge? How is Abraham saved? How can God reconcile law and grace? Why is it so hard to live what we might refer to as the good Christian life? What is God's plan for Israel? I hear so much about them, but what is God's plan? And what is real freedom? Real freedom. And how can I experience it? You start to think about the questions that people like you and me experience. The Bible, through the book of Romans, offers us honest answers to deep questions. We start to consider the culture to whom this book was written. That there was a culture at Rome that was distinctly Roman. Rome was referred to as the eternal city. It was called the mistress of the ancient world. This was the place that, through the direction of God's Holy Spirit, has the Apostle Paul's laser-like focus. If we're not careful, we may be tempted to think that a book written to Rome so many years ago was appropriate and helpful for the day. But certainly it can't resolve the complexity of challenges, the incredible diversity of questions and issues that we have today. I mean, really, is this a book that's relevant for people like you and me in this day and age in which we live? We're often prone to believe that there's never been a more wicked, godless, challenging day than we are in today. I would submit to you that we may be much more closely related to Rome than you and I may have anticipated. For example, today life is cheap. Not just in our culture here in the United States of America, but globally, life seems to be held very loosely. Life is cheap. And if we started to look at the staggering numbers of lives that have actually been aborted since 1973, we stand back in utter awe of our own wickedness. But how is life held in Rome in the day? Archaeology has uncovered a personal note. It was just a note from a husband to a wife who was away on, we would suppose, business in Alexandria. Listen to what Hilarion wrote to his wife, Alice. He wrote, "Know that we are still, even now, in Alexandria. Do not worry if when all others return, I remain in Alexandria. I beg and beseech you, take care of the little child, and as soon as we receive wages, I will send them to you." Now she's pregnant. He's saying, take care of the baby that's to be born. If, and then he adds parenthetically, if, good luck to you, you bear offspring. If it is a male, let it live. If it is a female, expose it. He says, if it's a boy, we will keep a boy. He'll provide some benefit to us. He'll provide some potential for future income or care. He will be the one that will carry on our name. If it's a male, then care for him. If it's a female, he says, just expose it. To what end? Well, to two ends. Number one, the child would simply be exposed, and because of exposure, the child would die. So kill the child, expose it, or people would actually go find these little girls that were left out to be exposed to the element, and people would take the children and raise the children for the purpose of what you and I would refer to today as human trafficking. This is the day of Rome. Let me ask you, are we so far removed from Rome today?
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0: Small gifts don't feel like much until they're exactly what someone needed. Like the text that says, still praying, or a meal dropped off on the porch, or the help that shows up before anyone has to ask. Jesus pays attention to that kind of giving. Not the size of it, the heart behind it. 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
1: What's behind the wings at this airline? This is Matt Staver with Freedom's Call. Liberty Counsel sued United Airlines in three lawsuits on behalf of former employees whose religious rights were violated. The airline unlawfully refused to take part in the Title VII religious accommodation process and fired them for refusing the COVID shot. Each employee had religious objections to the use of aborted fetal cell lines associated with the experimental drug. One lawsuit is on behalf of a pilot who flew for United for over 25 years. Another is a former reservations supervisor who only worked remotely for 26 years. And the third lawsuit is on behalf of a former flight attendant who served for 28 years. United Airlines violated a fundamental employment principle to engage in an interactive process to accommodate sincerely held religious beliefs. Employers cannot force employees to choose between their faith and their livelihood. 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

thanking God for all that He's given us. 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On Seasons. 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

the eyes of Pharaoh, and then the eyes of all his servants. And Pharaoh said unto his servants, Can we find such a one, as this is a man in whom the Spirit of God is? And Pharaoh said unto Joseph, Forasmuch as God hath showed thee all this, there is none so discreet and wise as thou art. Thou shalt be over my house, and according unto thy word shall all my people be ruled. Only in the throne will I be greater than thou. And Pharaoh said unto Joseph, See, I have set thee over all the land of Egypt. Now, notice this and the significance of it. To begin with, this boy had been in the back of the prison, forgotten, forsaken, forlorn. Now, he's brought out at the psychological moment because nobody can interpret the dream of Pharaoh. He does. And not only does he interpret it, Joseph, probably in his enthusiasm, and he was a man of ability, he makes the suggestion of what he's to do. And I think God was leading him in all of this, that in the 7 years of plenty, all of the food stuff is to be collected. The surplus is to be stored away. The grain is to be put away so that when the famine comes, they'll be prepared for it. Now, it was a worldwide famine and severe because it even affected the land of Egypt. Now, Egypt is irrigated. The upper Nile, the Blue Nile, comes down from Central Africa. Frankly, it's what Egypt depends on. They get just about an inch of rainfall a year in a good year. Well, boy, it's famine all the time as far as rainfall is concerned. But you see, the irrigation overflows the land, still does it. And it brings down not only water to water the land, but it also brings down a sediment that fertilizes the land. It does a twofold job. And now even Egypt was to be affected, so that there would be 7 years of famine in which the land of Egypt would be affected in a very definite way. Now, as Pharaoh listens to this, it makes sense. It's too bad that sometimes in the past we haven't had men in our government that had some sense of the future, of what was coming, and they no preparation for different things that have come. Our foreign policy, ever since before World War II, even from the days of when Hitler arose, has been more or less of just a stopgap program. It's a first aid program. It's just something rushed in as an emergency. No foresight, no looking to the future. Someone asked Gladstone one time, what's the measure of a great statesman? What's the making of a great statesman? He says, well, it's one that knows the direction God is going for the next 50 years. Well, Pharaoh's given 14 years here, and he knows what's going to happen. Now, who could take over better than Joseph? And Pharaoh recognizes he's a man of ability. Now, don't you see God had been training him in the home of Potiphar? You wonder, well, why in the world did God permit him to go into that home? Well, he had quite a bit of training in the home of Potiphar, having charge of everything there. Now he's going to have charge of everything in the land of Egypt. This is a tremendous thing that's taking place, you see, in his life. Here he is next to Pharaoh, all the way from the back of the jail to the throne next to Pharaoh. I'm reading now verse 42. And Pharaoh took off his ring from his hand, put it upon Joseph's hand. And by the way, that ring had a signet on it, and you put that down in wax. That's just same as Pharaoh signing it, by the way. That's what he's doing. He's making him his agent. And he put upon Joseph's hand and arrayed him in vestures of fine linen, put a gold chain about his neck, and he made him to ride in the second chariot which he had. And they cried before him, bow the knee, and he made him ruler over all the land of Egypt. And Pharaoh said unto Joseph, I am Pharaoh, and without thee shall no man lift up his hand or foot in all the land of Egypt. And Pharaoh called Joseph's name Zaphnath-Paaneah. Now, friends, I like Joe better than I like Zaphnath-Paaneah. That was the name that Pharaoh gave to him. It's a Coptic name which means revealer of secret things.

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1: With SRN News, I'm Jason Walker. This is not what the White House wanted to see Friday morning. Lebanon state-run news agency says at least 16 people have been killed in an Israeli raid, and the Israeli military now says four of its foot soldiers have been killed in the battle, one of them a lieutenant colonel. In the meantime, the White House says Vice President J.D. Vance delaying his trip to Switzerland for that new round of negotiations with Iran over its nuclear program. Correspondent Ken Lorman reports the team, led by the vice president, had been ready to leave.
2: The announcement followed a report by a Pan-Arab satellite channel that is politically allied with the Iranian-backed Lebanese terrorist group Hezbollah that Iran was delaying sending its delegation to Switzerland over Israel's ongoing military campaign in Lebanon. Earlier, Vice President Vance defended the deal, saying Iran must comply with U.S. demands if it wants concessions, saying, as they dial up their good behavior, we can dial up economic relief. He continued, if they dial down their good behavior, we can turn it off. Ken Lorman reporting.
1: Secretary of War Pete Hegseth lashing out at NATO.
3: Defense Secretary Pete Hegseth has criticized NATO allies for not taking more responsibility for their own security. The Pentagon chief announced a six-month Pentagon review of American forces in Europe to ensure NATO moves towards Europe leading its own defense. Speaking in Brussels on Thursday, Hegseth called it shameful that European allies denied U.S. forces access to bases for attacks on Iran. He emphasized the need for a new upgraded NATO, which he called NATO 3.0.
4: NATO 3.0 is post-Cold War recognition that it needs to go back to a real hardline military alliance.
3: I'm Karen Shamas.
1: And this is SRN News. Correspondent Michael Harrington reports on a new poll asking Americans about human life.
5: It comes from the Cultural Research Center at Arizona Christian University, and it finds that 57% of the general population believes that humans are created in God's image and likeness, are morally fallen, and need redemption. But only 27% of respondents think that human life is sacred, while an equal amount say that human life has no intrinsic value. Just 44% of people who identify as born-again Christians believe life is sacred. Michael Harrington reporting.
1: New research from the Barna Group reveals most pastors are already using artificial intelligence in ministry. 13% say they never do. At the same time, Barna poll finds 71% describe feeling cautious about AI, and 40% say they feel conflicted about the technology. This is SRN News. Well, finding a summer job proving to be the hardest job of all for many teenagers. Here's Rich Thomason.
6: Federal data shows the share of 16 to 19-year-olds with jobs has fallen from roughly half in the late 70s to about 3 in 10 today. Teens across the country say they have submitted dozens of applications for restaurant, retail, and other entry-level jobs, often without getting an interview. Labor experts say fewer entry-level jobs, leaner staffing, and competition from more experienced workers are making it tougher for young people to get a foot in the door.
1: Department of Education reducing interest rates for federal student loans, describing it as part of a plan to make higher education more affordable. 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
7: 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He offers comfort to the anxious. You may fall. He can lift you up. He's faithful, merciful, and kind. So, be strong, courageous, fear not. He's your light, rescue plan, your fortress, right here, right now, forever. That's God. Rejoice Radio.

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He wants all of you, because peace will never come from a divided heart. Real wholeness starts when you hand everything to Christ. 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
1: With SRN News, I'm Jason Walker. This is not what the White House wanted to see Friday morning. Lebanon state-run news agency says at least 16 people have been killed in an Israeli raid, and the Israeli military now says four of its foot soldiers have been killed in the battle, one of them a lieutenant colonel. In the meantime, the White House says Vice President J.D. Vance delaying his trip to Switzerland for that new round of negotiations with Iran over its nuclear program. Correspondent Ken Lorman reports the team, led by the vice president, had been ready to leave.
2: The announcement followed a report by a Pan-Arab satellite channel that is politically allied with the Iranian-backed Lebanese terrorist group Hezbollah that Iran was delaying sending its delegation to Switzerland over Israel's ongoing military campaign in Lebanon. Earlier, Vice President Vance defended the deal, saying Iran must comply with U.S. demands if it wants concessions, saying, as they dial up their good behavior, we can dial up economic relief. He continued, if they dial down their good behavior, we can turn it off. Ken Lorman reporting.
1: Secretary of War Pete Hegseth lashing out at NATO.
3: Defense Secretary Pete Hegseth has criticized NATO allies for not taking more responsibility for their own security. The Pentagon chief announced a six-month Pentagon review of American forces in Europe to ensure NATO moves towards Europe leading its own defense. Speaking in Brussels on Thursday, Hegseth called it shameful that European allies denied U.S. forces access to bases for attacks on Iran. He emphasized the need for a new upgraded NATO, which he called NATO 3.0.
4: NATO 3.0 is post-Cold War recognition that it needs to go back to a real hardline military alliance.
3: I'm Karen Shamas.
1: And this is SRN News. Correspondent Michael Harrington reports on a new poll asking Americans about human life.
5: It comes from the Cultural Research Center at Arizona Christian University, and it finds that 57% of the general population believes that humans are created in God's image and likeness, are morally fallen, and need redemption. But only 27% of respondents think that human life is sacred, while an equal amount say that human life has no intrinsic value. Just 44% of people who identify as born-again Christians believe life is sacred. Michael Harrington reporting.
1: New research from the Barna Group reveals most pastors are already using artificial intelligence in ministry. 13% say they never do. At the same time, Barna poll finds 71% describe feeling cautious about AI, and 40% say they feel conflicted about the technology. This is SRN News. Well, finding a summer job proving to be the hardest job of all for many teenagers. Here's Rich Thomason.
6: Federal data shows the share of 16 to 19-year-olds with jobs has fallen from roughly half in the late 70s to about 3 in 10 today. Teens across the country say they have submitted dozens of applications for restaurant, retail, and other entry-level jobs, often without getting an interview. Labor experts say fewer entry-level jobs, leaner staffing, and competition from more experienced workers are making it tougher for young people to get a foot in the door.
1: Department of Education reducing interest rates for federal student loans, describing it as part of a plan to make higher education more affordable. With growing numbers of borrowers in default, Trump administration pitched the temporary 1% reduction in student loan interest rates to help those struggling with repayment. More details, srnnews.com.
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7: Behold, God is my salvation. 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He also is become my salvation.
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2: I went by the field of the slothful, by the vineyard of the man void of understanding. And lo, it was all grown over with thorns. Nettles had covered the face thereof, and the stone wall thereof was broken down. And then I saw, considered it well, I looked upon it and received instruction. I thought about it and tried to make application, and here's the application. Yet a little sleep, a little slumber, a little folding of the hands to sleep, so shall thy poverty come, as one that traveleth, one who is like a bandit, and thy want as an armed man. It's the writer of Proverbs 24, 30 through 34, describing a really sad situation. Here he was walking down the road one day, surveying the surrounding farms, I guess out for an afternoon stroll. And suddenly he came upon a piece of land that evoked a response of horror. It looked like a disaster area just after an enemy attack. It was all grown over with weeds, and what little grass there was brown and diseased. The walls had hunks of stone missing. There was no semblance of order, no evidence of care. The writer's heart broke. So he went home, began to think about it. He asked himself, what went wrong? Did someone with a vendetta sneak in at night and destroy this man's property? The answer was no. Did a horrible storm descend and leave this remnant of horror? But the answer was no. No, this sad sight is the result of a more subtle enemy, the enemy of neglect. It's the home of a slothful man, a guy who means well. He just never quite gets around to taking care of the little things because the little things are harmless, or so he thinks. But little by little, decay sets in. And little by little, the weeds begin to overtake the healthy plants. And little by little, the stones begin to fall from the wall. Little by little, the thorns grow up and choke the vines. Little by little, it happens. In fact, from one day to the next, you can scarcely see any change. Decay is that way. It's insidious. It's subtle. But one day you awaken out of a slumber only to realize that in the process of time, everything you had is gone. Sad. And the writer draws this conclusion, a little sleep, a little slumber, a little extra folding of the hands to sleep, and so shall thy poverty come. No, it didn't happen overnight. It took months, years of neglect. You know the scene. Look, there's a new weed over there in the garden. Got to tend to that one of these days. Think I'll grab a little shut-eye instead. Look, I think the fence is sagging. Got to deal with that one of these days. For now, however, another 40 winks. Look, that tree is infested with worms. Got to treat that one of these days. Think I'll take a nap instead. A little sleep, a little slumber. Little folding of the hands to rest. Now, I know there is more than one wife in this group just praying, Lord, this has got to be a lesson on getting things fixed up that are on the I've got to do that someday but haven't yet list. And it could have that side effect, but of all people, I'm not going to teach that one. Not while my wife's here. That's not what this study is all about. It's about neglect. And it's about an unkept garden, but not the one outside your window. It's about the one inside your heart. And I think the Lord may well have had this proverb in mind as he described the third and final thing that happens that's not good when you plant seed on untended soil. And you may recall, that's what we've been studying these past few weeks, the parable of the seed, or parable of the soil, rather, as some call it. But it's, remember, more than a parable, it's a pattern. It's a pattern of how and why Jesus spoke in parables. Tucked within its context, there's a sea of spiritual truths all waiting for us to apply them. First, you may recall, the master told the story. It was a simple story about a farmer and what happens when he planted seed. And then Jesus turned around to these bewildered followers of his who, by their own admission, didn't understand what he was talking about, and he began to explain these deep, rich truths that were buried in the midst of the story. It was a story about four things that happen when you sow seed. And in this case, at least, the seed representing the Word of God, three of those things didn't culminate in a healthy crop, but one did. For instance, you may recall we looked at the portion of the parable where some of the seed fell by the side of the road. There it had no way to be absorbed into the ground, and immediately the birds of the air, representing Satan, came and snatched it away. So nothing happened. Jesus added, you may recall, that's what happens to you when you hear the word but never take it into your heart, never gain understanding. Last week we looked at the second thing that happened. Some of the seed fell into shallow soil. Soil that's not quite deep enough for roots to form. And though there was immediate growth, when the sun came out and the heat began to penetrate that outwardly healthy plant, it withered because it had no roots. And then Jesus reminded us that's what happens to us when adversity or persecution raises its ugly head and tests us if we have not taken the time to develop roots. And now Jesus paints a third scenario, and he liked the first two. It involves the story of seed that falls into the soil. But yet, for still another reason, it fails to produce a healthy crop. Unlike the first two, however, this seed grows, and it grows well. So here the issue is not one of condition, but of care. Because you see, as a result of neglect, subtle neglect, these seeds never fulfilled their potential. Jesus said this, some of the seed fell into the midst of thorns, and the thorns sprang up and choked it, so it produced nothing. And then he explained what he meant. He said, he who received the seed among the thorns is he who, on hearing the word, goes his way. And the cares of this world, the pleasures of life, the seductiveness of riches and the passionate desire for other things enter in and choke the word, and it becomes unfruitful. It brings no fruit to completion. Jesus here is describing a man's heart, and it looks just exactly like that piece of land in Proverbs 24. Great potential, good seed, good soil, some growth, but no edible, usable fruit. Once again, the sin of neglect. And that's the portion of the parable we'll be looking at today. I trust that by now perhaps the parallel between the slothful farmer in Proverbs and the thorny soil in this parable may be evident to you. Same problem, different realm. All you have to do is make the spiritual switch and see that the peril of neglect is at least as dangerous in the spiritual realm as it is in the agricultural realm, maybe more dangerous because it takes longer to see the devastating effects of it. So we just justify our neglect and assume no one will ever know. Why don't we try to take a look at this fellow that Jesus is describing here? We may take a few liberties, but please forgive us. Now, this guy heard the word. He heard it gladly. He didn't quibble. He sat on the amen row right up here. No offense intended. He took notes, put them in a 3-ring binder, and kept them on a shelf with all of his study research material for his growth group. He bought all the latest Christian books, and he kept his radio set on station WORD, Jerusalem Radio for Sanctimonious Saints. He had a bumper sticker that said, in case of rapture, this chariot will self-destruct. I mean, he had it. He was with it. He was chairman of the social committee. He ushered 2 Sundays a month, and he sent his kids to the Christian school just outside the city gate. But he never produced any spiritual fruit. He said, well, how can that be? I'll tell you. He kept on taking in the word, thinking that if he kept taking it in, he had to be fruitful. He just made one mistake. He didn't tend the garden. He didn't realize, unless you deal with the weeds that work their way into where the precious seed is beginning to grow, the parable says the weeds will grow up alongside, and eventually the weeds will choke the seed, and the seed will become useless. You try it. Go home, plant something of value in your backyard. Water it, fertilize it, and see that it has plenty of room for the roots to grow. But overlook the weeds, the thorns, the thistles, the bugs, and the diseases that attack it. Pay no attention to those. Just assume that so long as you plant and water, it doesn't matter. Try it. But don't plan on eating what you plant, because it'll never be edible. Unless you watch that garden like a hawk, unless you pull up every weed the moment it pushes its way against that tender crop, unless you treat the soil and stop the root rot and the destructive critters that plan on having your bunch for lunch, you'll never see a healthy tomato or squash or whatever it was you planted, never. Your precious expectations will be crushed by the agonizing enemy called neglect. Spiritually, the same thing is true. You can attend 6 Bible studies a week, sit on the front row of every class, have a tape recorder playing sanctified sermons hanging in your ear until you look like a transistorized robot, and never bear fruit. Never see the fruit of the Spirit become alive and real in your life, not because you didn't plant, not because you didn't water, because you didn't tend the garden. So the enemies of the Word, the weeds, creep into God's garden and choke the Word, do their job. Now, I think it's important that we see what Jesus meant by the word choke. There are really 2 words used in the New Testament, translated choke. One means to be seized by the throat and suddenly strangled or drowned. It's the word that's used in Mark 5:13, where the swine, which were inhabited by the unclean spirits, were choked in the sea. They were suddenly strangled by drowning, choked to death. Same words used in same thought and transmitted in Matthew 18:28. You remember the ungrateful servant who'd been much forgiven, refused to forgive him, but instead he took the one who owed him and took him by the throat and choked him, seized him, strangled him. But the word used here is not quite such an aggressive word. It means to suffocate gradually, to strangle by crowding. You see, one is sudden and vicious, and it happens and it's over. The other's kind of quiet, gradual, unnoticed, but deadly. It's like falling asleep and having carbon monoxide fumes choke you to death. That's what Jesus is saying here. And he's not talking, remember, about now, about the seed that was snatched up by the enemy, or about the seed that never took root because the soil was shallow. Jesus now is talking about seed that did take root, and it did grow, and began to blossom. But you see, alongside, apparently unnoticed by the gardener, grew subtly dangerous thorns. They weren't an immediate threat, so the gardener just said, let's leave them alone. Take a nap instead. Little by little, they grew. Little by little, they placed subtle pressure on the root system of the seed. Little by little, they crowded out the plant until one day, with no fanfare at all, the precious seed was crushed to death by a seemingly harmless weed. Seems they couldn't coexist after all. But it was only after the fact that the gardener realized what had happened. But Jesus is a perfect gardener. He knows better. So he's warning us there are some things that choke the word in your life and crowd out the seed. And he goes into great detail to explain what they are. Let's look at them. If we're going to be God's gardeners, God's seed protectors, we'd best pay attention to these 3 enemies. The first thorn he mentions and says that chokes the word is, he calls, the cares of this world. Now, the word cares used here is a very interesting word. It literally means that which divides or distracts or troubles by diversion. Try to picture, if you will, a teenager sitting at his desk after school studying for a geometry test that looms on the horizon the next morning. This particular young man really meant business. He had no intention of slacking up. His heart was set on studying. But as he was studying, he couldn't help but hear a noise in the background, kind of a thump, thump, thump, thump outside. It was Billy, the boy next door, playing basketball outside his window. For a moment, his mind began to wander. Then quickly, he pulled in the reins of his will and he began to study again. Got to study. But a few minutes later, he heard laughter. Jenny, the girl up the street he had eyes for, was out there watching Billy play basketball. Now that was a distraction. Still, he had to study, so he scrunched up all of his willpower, put his hand over his ears, and he tried to think, geometry, geometry, geometry. But his thinker was out to lunch. His thinker was next door with Billy and Jenny. So it was no use now. He had been distracted. Something unexpected crept in and choked his concentration. And little by little, like a magnet, it drew him away. You know, distractions are funny things. What distracts one has no effect on another. Billy's mother wasn't distracted by the basketball game at all, or the laughter. And yet the things that distracted her, he never heard. Food is a distraction for me, I'm sure you can tell. I can have my mind focused on the things of God and my heart set on the Word of God, but if I smell freshly baked cookies, my stomach begins to churn, and I begin to think, good grief, I haven't eaten in 30 minutes. And it's all over. Food is a distraction for me. My mind can be set to go minister to someone's need, but my stomach always says, you better be fed first. It may take a long time. And I may miss a lot of ministering, but I never miss a meal. So food, in my case, is a distraction. It chokes the Word. And there's nothing wrong with food. It doesn't need to be something evil, just something that distracts you. Television is a distraction for many. I was working on this lesson last Monday night, and I was typing in. I typed it in the statement, but it's not for me, not a distraction for me. And I stopped what I was doing. I looked at my watch, and I said, good grief, it's time for the Chicago Bears-Miami Dolphins game. Without even realizing it, I quit the lesson entirely, got up, went and turned on the TV to see if I'd missed anything. The lesson could wait. Distraction. That game was not necessarily evil, unless you're a Chicago Bears fan, but it subtly crowded out the best. The second thing Jesus says is a seed choker is the deceitfulness of riches. Notice he didn't say the deceitfulness of being rich. He said the deceitfulness of riches, and some of the people whose lives are most choked by the deceitfulness of riches are people who don't have any. So getting things is all they think about. The word translated deceit here means to be led away, to wander, to follow a delusion. And so once again, it's a picture of a gradual wandering from the objective without even realizing you've done it. Only here the issue is not one of distraction, it's one of a progressive change of values.

compromise begins to choke the word. Or it may be a portrait of one who gradually tastes more and more of the good life, whatever that may be. What's prosperity for one may be poverty for another, but what I mean is a higher standard of living than they had before. And now this becomes the new norm. And believe it or not, from this point on, God is expected to always give them at least that much, or they aren't being, quote, blessed. I don't know what that word means, but that's what we always say. God blessed me. I made more than I did last month. God sometimes blesses us by giving us less. But that's the deceitfulness of riches. It draws us like a magnet to a new set of values, and it chokes the word. Causes us to want the best of both worlds. And it's almost silent. It creeps into your life, and only when the damage is done do we see the consequences. The spiritual rocks in the wall of our life work loose and come tumbling down. It isn't that you lose your acceptance in a Christian community. Oftentimes you're more accepted because you're more like everyone else. But you've choked the word, and it's become unprofitable. Jesus said there was one more thing that chokes the word. It's the lust of other things that enter in. Now, the lust here means any desire which attaches itself to something contrary to God's best. It is the draw of the lower nature to participate in, either by thought or deed, those things which are clearly defined in the Word of God as sin. It represents the besetting sins of life, those lustful thoughts that rest in the canyon of our minds unchecked. Those habits the world condones, but the Word condemns. Those outright violations of moral principles that, when allowed to continue as though they were normal, choke the word until it becomes unprofitable. Guilt develops. Crust of resistance to spiritual sensitivity forms on the surface of our lives. And the scriptures aren't fresh anymore. The meditation is something to avoid. You feel less comfortable around more spiritual people. You find excuses to miss worshiping or to find fault with those in spiritual authority. The word preached no longer profits you, not being mixed with faith. You can't find a way to place those thoughts, those actions that have become real in your life alongside the living God and justify them, so you become busy instead, overactive or oversensitive, easily offended. What's happened? The lust of other things entering in choked the word. No fruit. Oh, you're still taking it in. But now you have the worst possible kind of existence, outwardly spiritual, inwardly rotten, outwardly religious, inwardly rebellious, trying to be in the Christian community what you're supposed to be, and all the while being in your heart a man or woman whose life is being choked to death by weeds. So a once joy-filled life plays a charade. Little by little, weeds are growing up inside the garden, choking the word. There they are, the cares of this world, the distractions, that is, that lure you away from the best, the deceitfulness of riches, the gradual drawing of the flesh to a temporal value system, and the lust of other things entering in, the willful acceptance is normal, thorns of impurity or immorality or other besetting sins. These things, Jesus said, choke the word. And when they do, it doesn't matter how much you study, how much you hear, how faithful you seem to be in the outward evidences of religiosity in your life, little by little the disease eats away at your being and the word becomes unprofitable. So don't choke the word, beloved. Don't delude yourself into thinking you can continue to take in the word week after week and you will automatically grow just because you're, quote, in the book. If the distractions of this world or the luring of a temporal value system or the lust of besetting sins are eating away at your life, you have built a wall around your spirit and nothing will happen. You've continued to water the plant, but you've refused to tend the garden. Little by little, thorns have grown up alongside. Little by little, they choke the word. Until one day you wake up to realize you lost the peace you had. You've lost the power you had. You've lost the witness you had. Oh, you're still going through the motions, still active in the Christian community, still looked on as a spiritual giant by some, but empty. You never stop planting the word.

0: But you didn't tend the garden. You didn't root out the weeds that as they began to grow. And because in the spiritual realm, weeds don't show right away, you assume they weren't doing any damage. And then one day you're walking along the roadside, just looking at the farmhouses along the way, and you say to yourself, there's a nice looking house over there. Rich fields, well tended, nice looking yard. Hey, look at that one. Not quite as nice, but quite acceptable. Uh-oh, look at that one. Weeds are everywhere. Fences crumbling, thorns have eaten away the vines, roofs falling down, grass is dead. What a pity. Who would ever let that happen, you ask? What a pity, indeed. So you look at the mailbox in front of the house. Good grief. That's my name. That's my house. How could my house get so run down, my yard so covered with weeds and thorn? And so you start to consider it. You receive instruction, a little sleep, a little slumber, a little folding of the hands to rest spiritually. So shall thy poverty come. That's how it happened. Neglect. The seed was sown on decent soil, and it began to grow. But unseen by the eyes of those around, weeds began to sprout up alongside, and day after day the weeds grew untended, unnoticed. It took a long time. One day you looked around and saw poverty in a life that had been blessed with spiritual riches, and it was yours. But praise God, it's not too late. It's not too late to get out God's rake and God's hoe and God's other garden tools. It's not too late to get out the cement that holds the rocks in the wall. Not too late to mend the fence and replant the yard and kill the weeds. It's not too late. It's not too late to change the sign on the mailbox from here's the home of a slothful servant to here's the residence of a wise man. It's not too late. But one thing must happen. You and I must take a walk around the garden of our lives this afternoon and look at it as God looks at it. And if the cares of this world, or the deceitfulness of riches, or the lust of other things entering in have begun to choke the word, we'd better put on our work clothes and get alone with the master gardener and make plans to have a cleanup day. And we'd better pay attention in the future to the problem of weeds and thorns. They don't look very dangerous at the outset, but oh, the damage they do when we let them grow. You know what they do. They choke the word. So tend to the garden, beloved, for each plant tenderly care, gently, lovingly guard it against thorns that would enter there. Root out those weeds at the outset, ere all of the hurt is incurred, for those weeds will continue to grow and grow till they literally choke the word. But no, that need not happen. To let it happen is sin. We can tend to the garden, beloved, and begin to grow again.
1: 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Well, thank you for listening. 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
2: Summer slows things down. The light lasts longer. 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Take the walk, watch the stars, let your soul breathe. You're not behind, you're right where He wants you. 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
1: Back to Genesis with Dr. John Morris, scientist and creation researcher with the Institute for Creation Research. Dr. Morris, when did the mammoths die?
2: Chris, the mammoths were thought to have died out about 10,000 years ago. And although evolutionists have admitted that early man must have seen the mammoths, more recent evidence has caused them much consternation. In the tomb of one of the pharaohs in Egypt is a drawing of men carrying ivory tusks on their shoulders. Next to them is an animal that sure looks like a mammoth, with hairy skin and a domed head, just like we see in mammoth fossils. And why not? Mammoths are a variety of the elephant kind, and two of them were on board Noah's Ark. Certainly humans knew of them, and from the earliest times have made use of their ivory. Chris, it's the back-to-Genesis view of history which makes sense out of the evidence.
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1: What's behind the wings at this airline? This is Matt Staver with Freedom's Call. Liberty Counsel sued United Airlines in three lawsuits on behalf of former employees whose religious rights were violated. The airline unlawfully refused to take part in the Title VII religious accommodation process and fired them for refusing the COVID shot. Each employee had religious objections to the use of aborted fetal cell lines associated with the experimental drug. One lawsuit is on behalf of a pilot who flew for United for over 25 years. Another is a former reservations supervisor who only worked remotely for 26 years. And the third lawsuit is on behalf of a former flight attendant who served for 28 years. United Airlines violated a fundamental employment principle to engage in an interactive process to accommodate sincerely held religious beliefs. Employers cannot force employees to choose between their faith and their livelihood. Stay informed at Liberty Counsel's website, lc.org/airline.

God's children were slaves in Egypt land, so the Lord took Moses by the hand and said, "Go tell Pharaoh to set my people free." Now Moses wanted a way to get out because in his mind he began to doubt. He said, "Lord, old Pharaoh ain't going to listen to me." Well, the Lord said, "Son, put down that rod," and Moses did. Then he cried to God, for it turned to a snake as evil and as wicked as sin. And then he cried again with an awful wail when the Lord said, "Seize him by the tail," but Moses did, and it turned to a rod again.

Now the Lord said, Moses, I've got power, and I'll be with you every hour, so go tell Pharaoh to set my people free. So Moses went, and the Lord helped out. He sent the plagues through the land about until Pharaoh said, you all go and let us be. They started out with a cloud by day and a fire by night to lead the way, when suddenly old Pharaoh decided to change his mind. He gathered together his soldier band, got all the chariots throughout the land, and said, we'll let them Israelites go some other time.

Now when they came to the banks of the ocean blue, they all turned to Moses, said, "What do we do?" Then Moses fell on his knees there in that sand. And the Lord said, "Moses, trust in God, and all you got to do is just raise your rod, and all the mighty water will part below your hand." So Moses obeyed the Lord's command, and the waters parted there in that sand. They saw a path that led straight to the other shore. Now the ground was dry, and they passed on through, and Pharaoh's

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2: You know, I'm told that when I was a very small child, maybe 2 years of age, my family lived in a one-bedroom apartment, and my little bed was located beside the bed of my parents. My father said it was very common during that time for him to awaken at night to a little voice that was whispering, "Daddy, Daddy." My father would answer quietly, "What, Jimmy?" And I would say, "Hold my hand." He said later that the instant he had my hand firmly in his grip, my arm would become limp and my breathing deep and regular. Until the day he died, I continued to reach for him, for his assurance, for his guidance, but mostly just to know that he was there. You see, a dad occupies a place in a child's heart that no one else can satisfy. So to all the men out there who are blessed to be called fathers, I urge you to be there for the little ones in your life who call you dad.
1: For more information, visit drdobsonminute.org.

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1: 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He also is become my salvation.
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1: Welcome to The Word for Life, a daily study of Scripture with John Lanz, senior pastor of Bethel Baptist Church in Indianapolis, Indiana. Most of us would never choose hardship. We do not ask for pressure, difficulty, or uncertainty. Yet when you look back over your life, some of your greatest seasons of spiritual growth may have come through the very trials you would have avoided. That is where the book of Exodus begins. Before the miracles, before the deliverance, and before the journey through the wilderness, God's people find themselves under increasing pressure. But what looks like a setback is actually part of God's greater plan. Today we begin a study that reminds us that God often uses difficult seasons not to weaken his people, but to strengthen them. Now with today's message, here's Pastor John from the pulpit of Bethel Baptist.
2: God's presence protected the increase. God's presence protected the increase. Again, verse 12, but the more they afflicted them, the more they multiplied and grew. Implicit to that verse is this truth, that God's presence was there. You see, God's presence is not removed by difficult circumstances. God wasn't absent in Egypt. And God's not absent in your moment of pressure, in your difficulty. Some of the deepest spiritual growth in your life will happen in a season you would have never chosen. We often say, God, remove this pressure. Take this pressure away. Allow me to live a life of ease. Paul prayed that way. Paul, when he would pray, he would say, remove this thorn from my flesh. In fact, he tells us three times he prayed that way. And God finally answered and he said to him, my grace is sufficient for thee. For my strength is made perfect in weakness. Sometimes when we're under the greatest pressure and we're pushed to the weakest point, it is there in that uncomfortable moment that God is doing his deepest work. The pressure has a purpose. Back in the 1970s, my mama had what's called a pressure cooker. How many of you remember those pressure cookers from the 60s and the 70s? It looked like less of a kitchen appliance and more of something that NASA had rejected from the Apollo program. When she would take it out of the cabinet in the kitchen, everybody in the room would leave immediately. The kids got quiet and the dog left the room. When she put it on that stove, she would lock the lid, and she would lock the lid like she had radioactive material in it. You know, you had to turn it and lock it tightly. And then all the fun would begin. The steam would begin hissing and the metal would rattle. It's called a jiggler. It would be up on that little compartment where the air would be released. It was a sign that it was working. And then all of a sudden, the whistle would scream. You would think there was a freight train coming through the house. It would scream so loud. That pressure cooker scared me. I later found out from my mom it scared her too. We had a neighbor who lived down the street just from us, who was using her pressure cooker, making orange marmalade, and her pressure cooker exploded. And she was burned severely. So ever since that time, my mother and all those other women at that time who wanted to can and wanted to cook using the pressure cooker, they would use it, but they used it like it was a hand grenade ready to go off. Now, younger generations don't understand that. They have these cute little pressure cookers called Instapots. How sweet that is, and the Instapot. I mean, if it's not a scientific experiment, it's not work, it's not worth it. But your Instapot now is Bluetooth Wi-Fi connected. I just saw someone take their phone out. I know what they're doing. As soon as I said Instapot, they were turning it on remotely right here in the service. We have an Instapot at our house. It's not anything like the one my mom

and going to college, one that would be going to college soon, and then I came along, the best thing that ever happened to them. They had to make ends meet, and sometimes they didn't. She'd have to buy that cheaper cut of meat that was sometimes a little tough, but she would put it in that pressure cooker, and the pressure would soften it just so that it would be edible and delicious for a Sunday dinner, that pot roast. My wife loves her Instapot. I'm not preaching against them. I'm all in favor of them. I like the products. We had rice the other night that was made in the Instapot. My wife makes the best hard-boiled eggs you could ever have. And you put those eggs in the Instapot, and it takes that which is soft, and it makes it just come to the right complexion. It's not rubbery. It's not runny. It is just right. And there's nothing better than deviled eggs. Can I have an amen, Rethi? But that pressure that those eggs are placed under had a purpose. It's exactly what we're seeing here in Exodus chapter 1. Pharaoh thought this pressure would break God's people, but instead, God allowed that pressure to strengthen his people. And what Pharaoh intended for destruction, God used for development. Some of the greatest spiritual qualities in your life are formed in those moments of pressure. Those moments of pressure will soften your pride. Those moments of pressure will deepen your prayer life. They teach you to depend on Him. They reveal to you what truly matters. Nobody enjoys the season they're in when they're under that pressure. But sometimes God's deepest work are in the seasons when the hiss and the rattle is the loudest. That pressure God's allowing you to go through is shaping you. That leads me to the second movement, manipulation by power. The deeper Pharaoh grew in fear, his actions became darker. Notice how it happens here. The progression is found in our notes. Number one, fear distorted vision. Verse 8 says, "Now there arose a new king over Egypt, which knew not Joseph, and he said unto his people, Behold, the children of Israel are more mightier than we. Come on and let us deal wisely with them, lest they multiply." Circle the phrase, deal wisely. He says, let's be strategic in how we approach this. Pharaoh no longer saw Israel as a blessing. He saw them as a threat. Let's deal wisely. Let's deal strategically with them. And under the political language was a fearful heart. Fear often distorts our vision. A fearful person will see enemies where they don't exist. And once fear controls the vision, compassion disappears. That leads me to the second thought. There's a fear-directed policy. He says in verse number 11, "Therefore, they did set over them taskmasters to afflict them with their burdens." The fear has moved from just something internally to something that's an emotion that drives policy. What he feared internally, he enforces publicly. And that fear that was a concern became a suspicion. And that suspicion has become oppression. Throughout history, some of the cruelest leaders of the world were people who were not known for their confidence, but they were known for their fear. In the 1930s, Soviet leader Joseph Stalin was consumed by fear. He was consumed by fear that someone in his internal ranks would try to overthrow him. And immediately, once that fear took hold, generals became enemies and political allies became threats and friends would disappear overnight. And historians estimate that millions were imprisoned, exiled, and even executed during Stalin's great purge, driven by fear. Adolf Hitler built his power based on fear. The fear of outsiders, the fear of economic collapse, the fear of losing national identity. And fear was that political weapon that coalesced the people of Germany to follow his leadership. And entire groups of people were labeled as dangerous. And that a fear that once was only spoken then controlled the narrative, and cruelty was then justified. The execution, the annihilation, the genocide of Israelites. This is not something unique to
to current times. It was even

0: Even in the Bible, you remember when Herod had heard from the wise men that there would be one that was born king of the Jews. Fear took hold of his heart, and immediately he became fearful of the political threat of another king that was coming, and he called for the slaughter of all the children of Bethlehem. Saul was one who followed this path. He loved David at first. He welcomed him to the palace. He honored him publicly. But when he heard those people speak of David more favorably than himself, something changed. David was no longer a blessing, he was a threat. Saul spent the rest of his life trying to destroy the very man that had once faithfully served him. C.S. Lewis wrote this, I think it's appropriate in this context. He said, of all tyrannies, a tyranny sincerely exercised for the good of its victims may be the most oppressive. What he meant was this, that the most fearful leaders who convince themselves and their people that cruelty is necessary for survival is the greatest tyranny of all. It's what's happening here in Exodus chapter 1. Because when fear is left unchecked, it eventually demands control. Here's the third point, fear deepened cruelty. Look at verse 16. He says to Sapphira and Pua, he says to these midwives, when you do the office of the midwife to the Hebrew women, see them upon the stools. If it be a son, then ye shall kill him, and if it be a daughter, then she shall live. Now, I want to point this out to you. This is something that's unique as you read the text. Pharaoh is so angry at the growth of the Israelites that he's willing to move from just oppression to extermination. He calls in the midwives and he says, when that son is born from a Hebrew mother, you quietly take that child's life. He was essentially asking for infanticide. In that moment, you take that child's life. But the greater truth of Exodus chapter 1, that even though Pharaoh made that announcement, that announcement couldn't stop the purposes of God. Let me stop and remind you this morning that there is no government that has been, will be, or is right now that is eternally sovereign. There is no ruler who has ever been, is now, or will be that is ultimate in authority. And there is no culture in the past, the present, or the future that has the final understanding of human purpose. God rules over history. Kings will rise and kings will fall. Empires will rise and empires will fall. But God's purposes still continue moving forward.
1: As we close today, remember that pressure is not always a sign that something is wrong. Sometimes it is evidence that God is at work. Throughout Scripture, God often used difficult seasons to strengthen His people, deepen their faith, and prepare them for what was ahead. If you are walking through a hard season right now, do not assume God has forgotten you. He may be doing some of His greatest work in your life. The pressure that feels heavy today may be producing growth, dependence, and spiritual strength that will serve you for years to come. The same God who sustained His people in Egypt is still faithful today. He has not changed, and His promises remain secure. 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

That song has two names. The first is, "Oh, praise the name." But in parentheses is the Greek word anastatis, which means a rising up or resurrection. And that's a fitting word for that song in praise of Jesus' death, burial, and resurrection. Boy, that resurrection's mighty important, isn't it? Because He rose, we have hope that someday we're going to be in heaven with Him. Here's a peppy choir number. It's about going to that place.

0: There's coming Satan's Superman, who will be the devil incarnate. And do you know what he's going to do to authenticate his ministry? Signs and wonders. And you know, Jesus said, if it were possible, he would deceive the very elect. Put this verse down, 2 Thessalonians chapter 2 and verse 9. It speaks of him, even him whose coming is after the working of Satan, now don't miss this, with all power and signs and lying wonders. The Antichrist will be able to make you think black is white, good is bad, and cut your mother's throat with a smile on your face because of the ability that he will have to deceive. With all power and signs and lying wonders.
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This week's hidden treasure contains the Hebrew name of God, El Yeshuatanu, and that means the God of our salvation. Time now to attempt to say our verse two times from memory, and we're going to use this first time as a warm-up. Are you ready? All together, beginning with the reference, Psalm 68:19. Blessed be the Lord, who daily loadeth us with benefits, even the God of our salvation. Salah. Psalm 68:19. Now that you're warmed up, let's say it again. All together, Psalm 68:19. Blessed be the Lord, who daily loadeth us with benefits, even the God of our salvation. Salah. Psalm 68:19. And for a bonus, what does the word Salah mean? It means to meditate on the previous word.

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Slang phrases come and go, but there are a few phrases that might be nice to bring back. I'm going to share a few of these phrases with you during today's brain teaser. The first is slang for a limp handshake or a dull person. Either can be referred to as a wet sock. People whose budgets continually end up in the red were said to be in the ketchup. Do you know what the slang pine overcoat refers to? A pine overcoat is a coffin. I'm not sure where this one came from, but in the past, a bald head was referred to as a fly rink. What do you think a whooper-up is? Whooper-ups are inferior singers. Do you live in an area with a lot of rain? You probably use a rain napper. That's slang for umbrella. In the past, instead of people saying upchuck or vomit or got sick, they would say happy returns. Here's one for teachers, preachers, and other public speakers. If you want your audience to listen carefully, tell them, focus your audio. And here is some food slang. A meal of ham and eggs were referred to as cluck and grunt. Eggs on a toast were chicks on a raft. What did bloodhound in the hay refer to? That was hot dogs with sauerkraut. A pair of drawers are 2 cups of coffee. And finally, water was referred to as Adam's ale, city juice, or dog soup.

0: a diehard evolutionist changes its ways. Hear the story behind this man's conversion on today's Creation Moment. And now, here's our Creation Moment's host, Ian Taylor.
1: In 1969, Dr. Dean Kenyon, then professor of biology at San Francisco State University, published a book that left him recognized as one of the leading evolutionary scientists. His book, Biological Predestination, tried to explain how simple living things could, over millions of years, become more complex and finally evolve into human beings. When Dr. A.E. Wilder Smith, a biochemist with a worldwide reputation and a creationist, wrote his book, The Creation of Life, he carefully showed what was scientifically wrong with Dr. Kenyon's evolutionary explanation. Well, one day, one of Dr. Kenyon's students gave him a copy of Dr. Wilder Smith's book. After reading Wilder Smith's scientific arguments, Dr. Kenyon said, "I found myself hard-pressed to come up with a counter-rebuttal." Well, this was a turning point in Dr. Kenyon's personal search, as he learned that it is possible to have a rational alternative explanation of the past. Dr. Kenyon came to believe that creation better supported all the scientific facts. He eventually became an international spokesman for creationism. Too many people stand before the truth in silence, hoping that they won't have to give up their own ideas. May God make all of us as honest with the truth as did Dr. Kenyon.
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Next up, we're going to hear a hymn that was written by a Sunday school teacher, Priscilla Owens. She wrote the song to teach children the basics of the Christian faith. But first, we'll hear a thought for the day. Somebody said that perhaps the greatest difference between the Bible and all other religious books is that the Bible teaches a message of salvation by grace, whereas every other religious system teaches salvation by human effort.

Let's start this hour of Joy in the Morning thinking about the complete fearlessness we can have because we know Christ. Remember when the multitudes came to hear Christ and they needed food? In John 6, Jesus said to Philip, "Whence shall we buy bread that these may eat?" And this he said to prove him, for he himself knew what he would do. Think of that impossible thing in your life, and then consider these words. Leave the how with Jesus. Secret things he knows, infinite in wisdom. Time will all disclose. Leave the how with Jesus. He will comfort bring. Through the storm, he'll hide thee underneath his wing.

A pastor wrote this devotional thought for dads. It's from Psalm 128, verses 3 and 4, which says, "Thy wife shall be as a fruitful vine by the sides of thine house, thy children like olive plants round about thy table. Behold, that thus shall the man be blessed that feareth the Lord." A pastor asked, "What does it mean to fear the Lord?" Well, in short, it means that you fear nothing and no one except the Lord. Now, you might fail in a lot of different ways, but if you just simply fear God, you're going to live with integrity. You can't give your children what you don't have, which is why you need to fear God. You've got to walk in integrity in order for them to do the same.

0: Need a word from God? Here's Through the Bible's Minute with McGee.
1: They feared exceedingly and said one to another, "What manner of man is this that even the wind and the sea obey him?" It was not so much the fact he quieted the storm, but the way that he did it. It had just leveled out. There was a sudden calm. And this miracle was so great that it made these men afraid. What a wonderful thing it is. He puts us in the storms of life in order that we might come closer to him and that we might know him better. Jesus, Savior, pilot me o'er life's tempestuous sea. Unknown waves before me roll, hiding rocks and treacherous shoal. Chart and compass come from thee. Jesus, Savior, pilot me.
0: That's Dr. J. Vernon McGee, teacher on Through the Bible. 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

For the past 2 days, I've been asking questions from Psalm 40 during this Approved Workman segment. Today, we're going to finish out that chapter. Just three questions, and the first two are true or false. From verse 12, true or false, the psalmist has few troubles. That is false. Verse 12 says he has many. True or false, verse 16 encourages those who seek God to be glad in Him. That is true. Complete this verse. It's Psalm 40, verse 17. But I am poor and needy, yet the Lord, the first word is thinketh, and then what are the final two? The Lord thinketh upon me. Isn't that an amazing thought? Questions from Psalm 41 on Monday. Oh.

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1: Don't ignore a wake-up call, even one like this. I'm Scott Bessler. I was raised by loving parents, but without discipline. As a teenager, I worked in a zoo with a Vietnam veteran who taught me to drink. By the time I graduated, my drinking and wild behavior caused problems at home, so I moved to Montana with my older sister. I joined the Marine Corps hoping for action, but I languished in Hawaii, where I expressed my anger and rebellion by using all kinds of drugs. A buddy tried to talk to me about Christ, but I was kicked out of the Corps for going AWOL and for fighting in a bar. My first wake-up call. My folks were disappointed, but even so, Dad came to help me. I became a long-haul truck driver so I could see the country. I still did drugs, but had a good driving record until one day I put my rig on its side when I got distracted and lost control. Second wake-up call. 6 months later, it happened again on a winding road in Utah. I was so distraught that I wanted to kill myself or run away. Instead, I asked a trooper for help. He sent a missionary to my motel room, and he led this long-haired, beer-drinking, drug-abusing bum to Christ. Did my life ever change? Bible reading, church, and prayer replaced alcohol and drugs as I learned to walk with God. I went home and led my dad to Christ just before he died of cancer. Then I went to Bible college where I met my wife. Today, we serve the Lord as missionaries in Brazil. If the Son, therefore, shall make you free, ye shall be free indeed.
0: If you would like to be free from the weight of sin by receiving Jesus Christ as Lord and Savior, or maybe you have questions about it, call 1-888-NEED-HIM right now. Free Indeed is a production of Pacific Garden Mission, 1458 South Canal Street, Chicago, Illinois. 60607. 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
4: With the Wall Street Business Report, I'm Bill Alexander. U.S. gas prices fell below $4 a gallon on average Thursday. It is the first time since March that the average cost for a regular gallon has been that low. Prices fell overnight after President Donald Trump signed an agreement with Iran that calls for Tehran to dilute its stockpile of highly enriched uranium in waves U.S.-backed sanctions on the country. Major ship owners have begun moving vessels through the Strait of Hormuz since the U.S. and Iran signed the interim agreement to end the war. The strait is a critical passageway for the world's oil and natural gas. U.S. applications for unemployment benefits in the week ending June 13th dropped by 4,000 to 226,000. That's according to the Labor Department. And the benchmark 30-year fixed-rate mortgage rate fell to 6.47% from 6.52% last week. That's according to mortgage buyer Freddie Mac. For the Wall Street Business Report, I'm Bill Alexander in Washington.

Those soldiers only saw the physical world. They didn't have the eyes to see that there was so much more going on that day at Calvary than just another crucifixion. Well, that is all except one. Remember that there was one who said, "Truly, this was the Son of God." And maybe we will see that soldier in heaven someday. Wouldn't that be wonderful? That salvation story is one that God doesn't want us to keep to ourselves, to think, well, we're saved, that's all that matters. Oh no, our God is love. He isn't willing that any should perish, but that all should come to repentance. And that's the foundation of worldwide missions, telling the gospel story all over this globe.

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1: Behold, God is my salvation. I will trust and not be afraid. For the Lord Jehovah is my strength and my song. He also is become my salvation.
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0: stuck in prison and forgotten. That's where we left Joseph last time. But the story isn't over, and what comes next changes everything. Welcome to Through the Bible, where we discover what happens as Dr. J. Vernon McGee continues this great adventure through God's Word. 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So let's read one now. This is from Priscilla in Vancouver, B.C. God's Word has changed my life, my lifestyle, mind, soul, and emotions for the better, more and more each day. Thank God I'm still recovering and discovering, still coming in from the cold. This has had a profound impact on my thoughts, my ways, my walk, and my obedience. Old patterns are being weeded out, and new, refreshed patterns in Christ Jesus, His teachings and almighty precepts, are being followed and lived. I do still have my struggles and stubborn habits, but I'm working on them. As I decrease, God increases, and I hope He considers me. Well, as we decrease, He increases. Isn't that really the great goal from John 3:30? So thanks for sharing, Priscilla. Here's another note from Dana. I pray for the many languages your ministry reaches, some in places that seem unreachable. I'm sometimes ashamed that we here in America take for granted the freedom we have to listen to biblical teaching compared to the hardships so many suffer for their faith in other parts of the world. Yet we are all, as believers in Jesus, headed for a place where there will be no more suffering, no more sorrow, no more tears. What a day of rejoicing it'll be to see Jesus and to meet those whose stories we have read and been blessed by in the World Prayer Team. Thank you for your faithfulness in bringing the precious Word of God, His wonderful grace and salvation, to so many. Well, thank you, Dana. Thanks for your heart for God's people and your partnership in prayer with us. Well, you know, the World Prayer Team continues to travel and pray around the globe every day this week. 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And don't forget, we'd love to hear from you too. 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So write us at Box 7100, Pasadena, California, 91109. 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And now let's pray as we begin our study together. Heavenly Father, would you use your word to touch hearts and then stir faith in us as we listen and help us to trust you like Joseph, even when we can't see the purpose or the plan. In Jesus' name, amen. We're off to Genesis 41 as we go through the Bible with Dr. J. Vernon McGee.
1: Now we are coming to this 41st chapter, and last time we left poor Joseph down in jail, forgotten, forlorn, forsaken. Poor boy, he's in a bad, bad way. And yet, all of this is happening to him for God's purpose in his life. And this boy could recognize that. And if you and I could only recognize that today, it would give us a different outlook on life, I'm sure. Now, in chapter 41, though, we're going to see Joseph is released from prison when he interprets the dreams of Pharaoh. And then Pharaoh makes him overseer of the entire land of Egypt. And then he marries Asenath, the daughter of the priest of On, who bears him Manasseh and Ephraim. Now, this is a story here from rags to riches. I do not suppose that any Horatio Alger story is more thrilling than this episode in the life of Joseph. And now when we get to this chapter, we can certainly see clearly the hand of God in his life. Now, Joseph was conscious of this in the days of adversity, and it developed in him many virtues which are the fruit of the Spirit. And one of these that we mentioned before is patience. Tribulation or trouble worketh patience. Well, that was demonstrated in the life of Joseph. We find that this boy now is brought into the presence of Pharaoh, the Gentile king, just as later on Daniel is brought in before Nebuchadnezzar, both of them to interpret dreams. Now, what purpose of God now is going to be accomplished by the famine? The famine comes to the world. Anybody say, well, what good could there be in that? Well, there's good in it, friends. God accomplished a very real purpose, and that was to get that family out of the land of Canaan down in Egypt and place them in the land of Goshen. That's one of the things. And I'm sure that in the lives of other people of that day, the hand of God was evident. And I think this is a chapter that you ought to read rather carefully, chapter 41 of Genesis, and note in the many ways in which Joseph is actually like the Lord Jesus Christ. Now, we are going to be making that comparison from time to time. We won't have time, I'm sure, to do it today, but it certainly is something to recognize here and something for us to pay attention to. Now, poor Joseph, we left him in jail last time, forgotten. Let's see what takes place. And it came to pass after these things that the butler of the king of Egypt and his baker had offended their lord, the king of Egypt. Now, that is back in chapter 40. And you remember, the butler was put in jail. Then Joseph interpreted their dreams. For the baker, it wasn't good. He was taken out and hanged. But the butler was restored to his position. And Joseph had begged him to remember him, and he hadn't. Now, chapter 41, verse 1. It came to pass at the end of 2 full years that Pharaoh dreamed, and behold, he stood by the river. Now, here is the dream of Pharaoh, and he dreams by the river. And it's, remember, 2 years after the last chapter, which means Joseph has spent 2 years almost in solitary, just waiting there for something to happen, and so far it hadn't happened. Now, Pharaoh has a dream. And behold, there came up out of the river 7 well-favored kine and fat-fleshed, and they fed in a meadow. And behold, 7 other kine came up after them out of the river, ill-favored and lean-fleshed, and stood by the other kine from the brink of the river. Kine are cows, and that's what we're talking now about, cattle. There were 7 that were very well-fed, fine-looking cattle, and the others, they were really skinny cattle. They certainly were not very well-fed. And Pharaoh woke up, and what did it mean? He didn't have the interpretation, but nobody could help him that day, and so the very next night, verse 5 now, and he slept and dreamed the second time. And behold, 7 ears of corn came up upon one stalk, rank and good. By the way, that's a whole lot of corn on one stalk, too. The section of the country I came from, if you got 2 ears, you'd be doing well. And here, why, there's 7. Now, verse 6, and behold, 7 thin ears and blasted with the east wind sprung up after them. And this would be more like it. And in my country, only wouldn't be 7. There'd be 2 pretty thin-looking ears. Verse 7 now. And the 7 thin ears devoured the 7 rank and full ears. And Pharaoh awoke, and behold, was a dream. It came to pass in the morning that his spirit was troubled, and he sent and called for all the magicians of Egypt and all the wise men thereof, and Pharaoh told them his dream. But there was none that could interpret them unto Pharaoh. And the butler was standing there. You know, that was his place before Pharaoh to get him anything that he wanted. And all of a sudden, the wise men are brought in, and Pharaoh says, I've had this dream. Could you tell me the meaning of it? Seven fat cattle, seven lean cattle, seven full ears of corn, seven lean ears of corn. What is it all about? Well, these wise men said, well, that gets us. We don't have the interpretation for that one. Verse 9. Then spake the chief butler unto Pharaoh, saying, I do remember my faults this day. And I'd call it a little more than a fault. It's a sin for him to have done what he did. But you see, all of this is in the providence of God. These are what you call the fortuitous concurrence of circumstance. These are the things that happen. It's difficult for us to understand at times. And why did they happen? Well, they happened for a purpose. And now the chief butler says, oh, I just remember. I promised that young fellow down there in the prison that I would speak to you. And by the way, Pharaoh, he can interpret dreams. Now he tells Pharaoh his experience. Verse 10, Pharaoh was wroth with his servants, put me in ward in the captain of the guard's house, both me and the chief baker. And we dreamed a dream in one night, I and he. We dreamed each man according to the interpretation of his dream. And there was there with us a young man, a Hebrew, servant to the captain of the guard, and we told him, and he interpreted to us our dreams, to each man according to his dream he did interpret. And it came to pass, as he interpreted to us, so it was. Me he restored unto mine office, and him he hanged. Then Pharaoh sent and called Joseph. He said, well, we've tried everybody else around here, and if that young man that's in prison that you'd forgotten about was so good at interpreting your dream and that of the baker, well, let's have him in here, because I of the opinion that this dream was something very significant. Then Pharaoh sent and called Joseph, and they brought him hastily out of the dungeon, and he shaved himself and changed his raiment and came in unto Pharaoh. Now, he shaved himself. You must remember that these people were not shaving in that day. This boy, Joseph, looked like a hippie type down there in prison, not shaved. But have you ever noticed all of the statues and paintings of the Egyptians? Clean-shaven people. They have a little goatee, many of the rulers, and that goatee was there. Actually, it was put on old King Tut. He couldn't grow one. It was just put there because it added dignity to the position of the ruler. But actually, they were clean-shaven people. And in this is a tremendous message, by the way. This man is lifted up out of prison. He's shaved now. A new life is before him. He's raised up. Resurrection is here. Now he goes to the Gentile. What a tremendous picture we have here. Now will you notice, and Pharaoh said unto Joseph, I've dreamed a dream, and there's none that can interpret it. And I've heard say of thee that thou canst understand a dream to interpret it. Now listen to Joseph again. And Joseph answered Pharaoh, saying, it's not in me. He makes it clear. God shall give Pharaoh an answer of peace. In other words, from Joseph's viewpoint, God must receive the glory. And again, I come back to that. I said it the other day. The child of God in his life should be very careful that God gets the glory for any accomplishment or anything that he does. If you and I do anything, friends, and we're the ones that are doing it, it's of the flesh. And believe me, it's not pretty. And one thing is for sure, God won't accept it. But if you and I are doing anything that's accomplishing anything at all, it's because God is doing it. And in this particular case, Joseph says, it's not in me, I can't interpret it, but God shall give Pharaoh an answer of peace. And Pharaoh said unto Joseph, in my dream, behold, I stood upon the bank of the river, and behold, I came up out of the river seven kine. And here we go with that dream again. We've already heard it. Will you notice verse 21? And when they had eaten them up, it could not be known that they had eaten them, but they were still ill-favored as at the beginning. So I awoke. And I saw in my dream, and behold, seven ears came up in one stalk, full and good. Now that's the dream about the ears of corn. Actually, there are two dreams here, two separate parts of probably just one dream. It's treated, by the way, as one dream. Now, verse 25, and Joseph said unto Pharaoh, the dream of Pharaoh is one. God hath showed Pharaoh what he's about to do. Now, number one, the dream is one dream. Not two separate things, but one thing. Both speak of the same thing. And the fact it's repeated adds to the importance of it and the significance of it. And that's very important to see. And the reason that God has given it to Pharaoh is to let him know what he's about to do. Now, what does it mean? Here's the interpretation. Verse 26 now of the 41st chapter of Genesis. The seven good kine are 7 years, and the seven good ears are 7 years. The dream is one. And the seven thin and ill-favored kine that came up after then are 7 years. And the seven empty ears, blasted with the east wind, shall be 7 years of famine. This is the thing which I have spoken unto Pharaoh. What God is about to do, he showeth unto Pharaoh. Behold, there come 7 years of great plenty throughout all the land of Egypt. And there shall arise after them 7 years of famine, and all the plenty shall be forgotten in the land of Egypt. And the famine shall consume the land, and the plenty shall not be known in the land by reason of that famine following, for it shall be very grievous. Now, will you notice, this is a prediction. There's to be 7 years of plenty, and then there's to be 7 years of famine. Verse 32, and for that the dream was doubled unto Pharaoh twice. It is because the thing is established by God, and God will shortly bring it to pass. This is something that is important, and God wanted Pharaoh to know about it. Now here is the advice of Joseph to Pharaoh. Now therefore let Pharaoh look out a man, discreet and wise. Set him over the land of Egypt. Let Pharaoh do this, and let him appoint officers over the land, take up the fifth part of the land of Egypt in the seven plenteous years. Let them gather all the food of those good years that come, lay up corn under the hand of Pharaoh, and let them keep food in the cities. In other words, Pharaoh's going to get all the surplus now. It'll be 7 years of plenty, and all of that is to be stored. That is at least the advice of Joseph. And that food shall be for store to the land against the 7 years of famine which shall be in the land of Egypt, that the land perish not through the famine. And the thing was good in the eyes of Pharaoh, and in the eyes of all his servants. And Pharaoh said unto his servants, can we find such a one, as this is a man in whom the Spirit of God is? And Pharaoh said unto Joseph, forasmuch as God hath showed thee all this, there is none so discreet and wise as thou art. Thou shalt be over my house, and according unto thy word shall all my people be ruled. Only in the throne will I be greater than thou. And Pharaoh said unto Joseph, see, I have set thee over all the land of Egypt. Now, notice this and the significance of it. To begin with, this boy had been in the back of the prison, forgotten, forsaken, forlorn. Now, he's brought out at the psychological moment, because nobody can interpret the dream of Pharaoh. He does. And not only does he interpret it, Joseph, probably in his enthusiasm, and he was a man of ability, he makes the suggestion of what he's to do. And I think God was leading him in all of this, that in the 7 years of plenty, all of the foodstuff is to be collected. The surplus is to be stored away. The grain is to be put away so that when the famine comes, they'll be prepared for it. Now, it was a worldwide famine and severe, because it even affected the land of Egypt. Now, Egypt is irrigated. The upper Nile, the Blue Nile, comes down from Central Africa. Frankly, it's what Egypt depends on. They get just about an inch of rainfall a year in a good year. Well, boy, it's famine all the time as far as rainfall is concerned. But you see, the irrigation overflows the land, still does it. And it brings down not only water to water the land, but it also brings down a sediment that fertilizes the land. It does a twofold job. And now even Egypt was to be affected, so that there would be 7 years of famine in which the land of Egypt would be affected in a very definite way. Now, as Pharaoh listens to this, it makes sense. It's too bad that sometimes in the past we haven't had men in our government that had some sense of the future, of what was coming, and they no preparation for different things that have come. Our foreign policy, ever since before World War II, even from the days of when Hitler arose, has been more or less of just a stopgap program. It's a first aid program. It's just something rushed in and it's an emergency. No foresight, no looking to the future. Someone asked Gladstone one time, what's the measure of a great statesman? What's the making of a great statesman? He says, well, it's one that knows.

0: see in his life. Here he is next to Pharaoh, all the way from the back of the jail to the throne next to Pharaoh. I'm reading now verse 42. And Pharaoh took off his ring from his hand, put it upon Joseph's hand. And by the way, that ring had a signet on it, and you put that down in wax. That's just same as Pharaoh signing it, by the way. That's what he's doing. He's making him his agent. And he put upon Joseph's hand and arrayed him in vestures of fine linen, put a gold chain about his neck, and he made him to ride in the second chariot which he had. And they cried before him, bow the knee, and he made him ruler over all the land of Egypt. And Pharaoh said unto Joseph, I am Pharaoh, and without thee shall no man lift up his hand or foot in all the land of Egypt. And Pharaoh called Joseph's name Zaphnath-Paaneah. Now, friends, I like Joe better than I like Zaphnath-Paaneah. That was the name that Pharaoh gave to him. It's a Coptic name, which means revealer of secret things. And he also gave him to wife Asenath, the daughter of Potiphar, a priest of On. And Joseph went out over all the land of Egypt. And this man now assumes this tremendous position. Now notice the age of this man, because it's interesting. Joseph was 30 years old when he stood before Pharaoh, king of Egypt. And Joseph went out from the presence of Pharaoh and went throughout the land of Egypt. You see, he'd been in the land of Egypt now 13 years. Two of those years had been in that prison. That is, after the episode with the butler and the baker, so he might have been there a couple years before. So you see, he'd been in the house of Potiphar for maybe almost 10 years. This gives you some conception of how the time had been divided there in the land of Egypt. Well, we're going to have to leave off there, and we'll pick up this story of Joseph and how God is moving in this man's life. And he wants to move in your life, friends, in just the same way. And so until next time, may the Lord richly bless you, my beloved.
1: 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Read ahead and watch how God prepares Joseph and us for the adventures still to come. I'm Steve Schwetz, and as always, I'll be holding open the doors of the Bible bus and saving a seat just for you next time.

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1: Statistically speaking, only one of seven dwarves is happy. Okay, so not a great statistic. And frankly, stats don't impress you much, right? Unless you're talking about your favorite sports team. And even then, fewer people than you think have an interest. I'll be honest, I'm not that interested. It's sort of like that person that says, fun fact, while people find a reason to leave. Awkward! Who am I kidding? I've probably been that person. Okay, so let's get personal. Knowing that you're less about percentages than ever before, let me just say for the record that when you support us, you find satisfaction and opportunity. Satisfaction, knowing that your gift did something good and that the result has a positive impact on you, your family, friends, and neighbors. Opportunity, because you're helping us reach out to people that aren't your friends, family, or neighbors, but need to know what you know. You know? Every gift has an impact. That's not just a statistic. It's a reason to shout. Woohoo! 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

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If I say, my foot slips, your mercy, O Lord, will hold me up. Because he who began a good work in me will complete it until the day of Jesus Christ.

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2: To whom was this book written?
3: Well, we understand even the title of my message today is Headed to Rome. We understand that this was written to this fledgling church at Rome. It's very early, it's in its infancy, it's young, but it was established, and most likely it was the product of those who had come to know Christ in Jerusalem. You remember when the Apostle Peter, the other apostles, preached at Pentecost, and there was this wonderful harvest of souls, people came to know Christ. Well, the old phrase, all roads lead to Rome. Well, clearly there were both Jews and Gentiles that came to know Christ through this wonderful outpouring of the Scriptures, the gospel. They take this gospel message back to Rome, and a church and churches are established. And so he writes to this church to help them understand a more excellent way, so to speak. The message, well, the Jews to whom this is in part written had fallen into the common assumption that they had a patent, they had a copyright on God. Let me ask you, have you ever been so convinced, not exclusively in our doctrine, but in our way of worship? Have you ever been, I don't know, prone to think that the way we worship God is the exclusively best way to worship God? The Jews took that another step further. The Jews took it to the point where we have the corner on the God market. And you better listen to us as to the way a person comes to God. And they had so convoluted this way to God. Even the path that God had left for them through pictures, through illustrations, all throughout their history had in a sense been so covered over with man-made additions. It was very difficult to find your way to God. But the Jews, No. Our way, our exclusive way, our traditions, our observance of days and times, our sacrifices, these are exclusively the way to God. They believe that God was exclusively the God of the Jews and no further. God was theirs only. And now he begins to use Paul to lift them out of this thinking, showing him that God loved the entire world, which was mind-blowing to the Jews. Regardless of their nationality, the color of their skin, their history, their culture, he came to save sinners. While we did today understand that the gospel was to the Jew first and also to the Greek, may we never come to the point where we think that we are those that have to prescribe some little form of, and unless you meet our exclusive form, you can never truly see the gospel. The message of Romans is a powerful presentation, not of man's accomplishment of finally achieving God. Instead, it is the gospel of grace, the story of God's coming down to man. It's been said that Romans will delight the greatest of the logical minds and captivate the consummate genius, yet it will bring tears to the humblest soul and refreshment to the simplest mind. Yesterday, I was just communicating with an old friend, a longtime friend, and he was sharing with me some of his interactions with a friend of his that he had the privilege of leading to Christ. My friend goes, and they don't live in the same state, he and this friend he led to Christ, but several times through the course of the year, he will travel to where his friend lives and go to church with him and just encourage him in this new walk with Christ. He was being a little silly with the follow-up response, but not with the initial statement. He said, I go to church with him, and I sit there in church, and he says, we start singing the hymns. And he said, my friend sits there, and tears just begin to pour down his face. And then he said with a smiley face, it's very embarrassing. Tears begin to flow down his face. Why is that? Because this man is a man who had heard the gospel over and over again and rejected the gospel. And finally, he came to the place where he humbled himself before God, and God saved a hardened, sinful soul such as his. And when he hears the gospel sung in the church with believers of whom now he is a part, it's as if he is overwhelmed by the grace of God that bringeth salvation that hath appeared to all men. The breadth of this book is quite astounding. When we begin to dive in, it's going to speak morally to us. It's going to address the matters of adultery, fornication, homosexuality, hatred, murder, lying, civil disobedience, and far more. It will have help for us socially. It's going to teach us how to relate to one another with application that will apply even in this digitally driven, socially aware age. It speaks to us psychologically. The psychological strain that we find ourselves in today is weighty and it is real. And Romans begins to address the psychology of mankind, helping us to understand how can I be truly free from guilt and shame and condemnation. It's going to speak to us governmentally. Do you have an opinion about the government and its place in our lives today? Romans certainly does. And so Romans helps us to understand how are we to be instructed on our responsibility to human government, and it addresses the responsibilities of government itself. And most importantly, Romans speaks to us spiritually. It lays out the foundation for our Christian faith in a manner that is unparalleled by any and all of the religions of man's doing. In fact, the message of Romans is at least in part kind of like a wonderful Q&A. Now, Paul couldn't be personally with the church at Rome, but you know a good speaker does this, and I oftentimes sit there listening to speakers and preachers or a person handling some other area apart from Scripture. And I listen, it's like he raises some question in my mind. It's like, yeah, I was wondering that. And then while he has got me to question or bring up the question in my mind, he begins to help answer and provide insight and information that resolves the question. And what Romans begins to do for people like you and me, it begins to walk us through this Q&A of life. It starts to answer things like, is Jesus really God and is that important? What is God like? Good question. Does God send people to hell? How many times have you thought or wrestled with, can God be good? Can God be love and still send a person to hell? Does God send people to hell? How many of you have ever been bothered by the fact that someone else judged you? Romans helps us understand, can I judge? Should I judge? How is Abraham saved? How can God reconcile law and grace? Why is it so hard to live what we might refer to as the good Christian life? What is God's plan for Israel? I hear so much about them, but what is God's plan? And what is real freedom? Real freedom. And how can I experience it? You start to think about the questions that people like you and me experience. The Bible, through the book of Romans, offers us honest answers to deep questions. We start to consider the culture to whom this book was written. That there was a culture at Rome that was distinctly Roman. Rome was referred to as the eternal city. It was called the mistress of the ancient world. This was the place that, through the direction of God's Holy Spirit, has the Apostle Paul's laser-like focus. If we're not careful, we may be tempted to think that a book written to Rome so many years ago was appropriate and helpful for the day. But certainly it can't resolve the complexity of challenges, the incredible diversity of questions and issues that we have today. I mean, really, is this a book that's relevant for people like you and me in this day and age in which we live? We're often prone to believe that there's never been a more wicked, godless, challenging day than we are in today. I would submit to you that we may be much more closely related to Rome than you and I may have anticipated. For example, today life is cheap. Not just in our culture here in the United States of America, but globally, life seems to be held very loosely. Life is cheap. And if we started to look at the staggering numbers of lives that have actually been aborted since 1973, we stand back in utter awe of our own wickedness. But how is life held in Rome in the day? Archaeology has uncovered a personal note. It was just a note from a husband to a wife who was away on, we would suppose, business in Alexandria. Listen to what Hilarion wrote to his wife, Alice. He wrote, "Know that we are still, even now, in Alexandria. Do not worry if, when all others return, I remain in Alexandria. I beg and beseech you, take care of the little child, and as soon as we receive wages, I will send them to you." Now she's pregnant. He's saying, take care of the baby that's to be born. If, and then he adds parenthetically, if, good luck to you, you bear offspring, if it is a male, let it live. If it is a female, expose it. He says, if it's a boy, we will keep a boy. He'll provide some benefit to us. He'll provide some potential for future income or care. He will be the one that will carry on our name. If it's a male, then care for him. If it's a female, he says, just expose it. To what end? Well, to two ends. Number one, the child would simply be exposed, and because of exposure, the child would die. So kill the child, expose it, or people would actually go find these little girls that were left out to be exposed to the element, and people would take the children and raise the children for the purpose of what you and I would refer to today as human trafficking. This is the day of Rome. Let me ask you, are we so far removed from Rome today?
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0: Freedom came to America because men believed it was important enough that they willingly took a stand. Then they delivered. This is true for the start of our country and every war and conflict since. When freedom was at risk, there was someone to stand. When your eternity was at risk, there was also someone to stand. Then Jesus delivered. Freedom never comes without someone willing to stand when it's the hardest thing to do. He did. Aren't you glad? The summertime sounds for picnics and patriotism on Seasons. 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
1: It's a heart problem. This is Ken Ham, CEO of the Apologetics Ministry of Answers in Genesis. Even though the Bible presents many infallible proofs of Christ's resurrection, skeptics still refuse to believe it. But the problem isn't with the evidence. It's our sinful hearts. Jesus addresses this problem in one of his accounts where Abraham says of unbelievers, "If they do not hear Moses and the prophets, neither will they be persuaded though one rose from the dead." And when Jesus raised Lazarus from the dead, the religious leaders couldn't deny it, so they plotted to kill him. The problem isn't the evidence. But Christ did come to earth as the God-man to die in our place and be raised to life. Will you believe?
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1: Front yards, cookouts, folding chairs,
0: kids running through the sprinkler like they invented joy. And somewhere in the middle of all that ordinary life, there is a reminder. God has always liked meeting people in regular places. On hillsides, at tables, in boats, along roads. That matters because some people think they need the perfect setting to hear from God. But a lot of life is lived with distractions, interruptions, and grass that needs mowing. And still, God is near, still speaking through His Word, still faithful in the little moments you almost miss. So as summer opens the days a little, don't miss the holy things tucked inside the ordinary ones. A conversation, a laugh, a prayer. God is not waiting for life to get less messy before He meets with you. He already knows your address. 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
1: Behold, God is my salvation. I will trust and not be afraid. For the Lord Jehovah is my strength and my song. He also is become my salvation.
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3: I went by the field of the slothful, by the vineyard of the man void of understanding. And lo, it was all grown over with thorns. Nettles had covered the face thereof, and the stone wall thereof was broken down. And then I saw, considered it well. I looked upon it and received instruction. I thought about it and tried to make application, and here's the application. Yet a little sleep, a little slumber, a little folding of the hands to sleep, so shall thy poverty come, as one that traveleth, one who is like a bandit, and thy want as an armed man. It's the writer of Proverbs 24, 30 through 34, describing a really sad situation. Here he was, walking down the road one day, surveying the surrounding farms, I guess out for an afternoon stroll, and suddenly he came upon a piece of land that evoked a response of horror. It looked like a disaster area just after an enemy attack. It was all grown over with weeds, and what little grass there was brown and diseased. The walls had hunks of stone missing. There was no semblance of order, no evidence of care. The writer's heart broke. So he went home and began to think about it. He asked himself, what went wrong? Did someone with a vendetta sneak in at night and destroy this man's property? The answer was no. Did a horrible storm descend and leave this remnant of horror? But the answer was no. No, this sad sight is the result of a more subtle enemy, the enemy of neglect. It's the home of a slothful man, a guy who means well. He just never quite gets around to taking care of the little things because the little things are harmless, or so he thinks. But little by little, decay sets in. And little by little, the weeds begin to overtake the healthy plants. And little by little, the stones begin to fall from the wall. Little by little, the thorns grow up and choke the vines. Little by little, it happens. In fact, from one day to the next, you can scarcely see any change. Decay is that way. It's insidious. It's subtle. But one day you awaken out of a slumber only to realize that in the process of time, everything you had is gone. Sad. And the writer draws this conclusion, a little sleep, a little slumber, a little extra folding of the hands to sleep, and so shall thy poverty come. No, it didn't happen overnight. It took months, years of neglect. You know the scene. Look, there's a new weed over there in the garden. Got to tend to that one of these days. Think I'll grab a little shut-eye instead. Look, I think the fence is sagging. Got to deal with that one of these days. For now, however, another 40 winks. Look, that tree is infested with worms. Got to treat that one of these days. Think I'll take a nap instead. A little sleep, a little slumber. Little folding of the hands to rest. Now, I know there is more than one wife in this group just praying, Lord, this has got to be a lesson on getting things fixed up that are on the I've got to do that someday but haven't yet list. And it could have that side effect, but of all people, I'm not going to teach that one. Not while my wife's here. That's not what this study is all about. It's about neglect. And it's about an unkept garden, but not the one outside your window. It's about the one inside your heart. And I think the Lord may well have had this proverb in mind as he described the third and final thing that happens that's not good when you plant seed on untended soil. And you may recall, that's what we've been studying these past few weeks. The parable of the seed, or parable of the soil, rather, as some call it. But it's, remember, more than a parable, it's a pattern. It's a pattern of how and why Jesus spoke in parables. Tucked within its context, there's a sea of spiritual truths all waiting for us to apply them. First, you may recall, the master told the story. It was a simple story about a farmer and what happens when he planted seed. And then Jesus turned around to these bewildered followers of his who, by their own admission, didn't understand what he was talking about. And he began to explain these deep, rich truths that were buried in the midst of the story. It was a story about four things that happen when you sow seed. And in this case, at least, the seed representing the Word of God, three of those things didn't culminate in a healthy crop, but one did. For instance, you may recall we looked at the portion of the parable where some of the seed fell by the side of the road. There it had no way to be absorbed into the ground, and immediately the birds of the air, representing Satan, came and snatched it away. So nothing happened. Jesus added, you may recall, that's what happens to you when you hear the word but never take it into your heart, never gain understanding. Last week we looked at the second thing that happened. Some of the seed fell into shallow soil. Soil that's not quite deep enough for roots to form. And though there was immediate growth, when the sun came out and the heat began to penetrate that outwardly healthy plant, it withered because it had no roots. And then Jesus reminded us that's what happens to us when adversity or persecution raises its ugly head and tests us if we have not taken the time to develop roots. And now Jesus paints a third scenario, and he liked the first two. It involves the story of seed that falls into the soil. But yet, for still another reason, it fails to produce a healthy crop. Unlike the first two, however, this seed grows, and it grows well. So here the issue is not one of condition, but of care. Because you see, as a result of neglect, subtle neglect, these seeds never fulfilled their potential. Jesus said this, some of the seed fell into the midst of thorns, and the thorns sprang up and choked it, so it produced nothing. And then he explained what he meant. He said, he who received the seed among the thorns is he who, on hearing the word, goes his way. And the cares of this world, the pleasures of life, the seductiveness of riches, and the passionate desire for other things enter in and choke the word, and it becomes unfruitful. It brings no fruit to completion. Jesus here is describing a man's heart, and it looks just exactly like that piece of land in Proverbs 24. Great potential, good seed, good soil, some growth, but no edible, usable fruit. Once again, the sin of neglect. And that's the portion of the parable we'll be looking at today. I trust that by now perhaps the parallel between the slothful farmer in Proverbs and the thorny soil in this parable may be evident to you. Same problem, different realm. All you have to do is make the spiritual switch and see that the peril of neglect is at least as dangerous in the spiritual realm as it is in the agricultural realm, maybe more dangerous because it takes longer to see the devastating effects of it. So we just justify our neglect and assume no one will ever know. Why don't we try to take a look at this fellow that Jesus is describing here? We may take a few liberties, but please forgive us. Now, this guy heard the word. He heard it gladly. He didn't quibble. He sat on the amen row right up here. No offense intended. He took notes, put them in a 3-ring binder, and kept them on a shelf with all of his study research material for his growth group. He bought all the latest Christian books, and he kept his radio set on station WORD, Jerusalem Radio for Sanctimonious Saints. He had a bumper sticker that said, in case of rapture, this chariot will self-destruct. I mean, he had it. He was with it. He was chairman of the social committee. He ushered 2 Sundays a month, and he sent his kids to the Christian school just outside the city gate. But he never produced any spiritual fruit. He said, well, how can that be? I'll tell you. He kept on taking in the word, thinking that if he kept taking it in, he had to be fruitful. He just made one mistake. He didn't tend the garden. He didn't realize, unless you deal with the weeds that work their way into where the precious seed is beginning to grow, the parable says the weeds will grow up alongside, and eventually the weeds will choke the seed, and the seed will become useless. You try it. Go home, plant something of value in your backyard. Water it, fertilize it, and see that it has plenty of room for the roots to grow. But overlook the weeds, the thorns, the thistles, the bugs, and the diseases that attack it. Pay no attention to those. Just assume that so long as you plant and water, it doesn't matter. Try it. But don't plan on eating what you plant, because it'll never be edible. Unless you watch that garden like a hawk, unless you pull up every weed the moment it pushes its way against that tender crop, unless you treat the soil and stop the root rot and the destructive critters that plan on having your bunch for lunch, you'll never see a healthy tomato or squash or whatever it was you planted, never. Your precious expectations will be crushed by the agonizing enemy called neglect. Spiritually, the same thing is true. You can attend 6 Bible studies a week, sit on the front row of every class, have a tape recorder playing sanctified sermons hanging in your ear until you look like a transistorized robot, and never bear fruit. Never see the fruit of the Spirit become alive and real in your life, not because you didn't plant, not because you didn't water, because you didn't tend the garden. So the enemies of the Word, the weeds, creep into God's garden and choke the Word, do their job. Now, I think it's important that we see what Jesus meant by the word choke. There are really 2 words used in the New Testament, translated choke. One means to be seized by the throat and suddenly strangled or drowned. It's the word that's used in Mark 5:13, where the swine, which were inhabited by the unclean spirits, were choked in the sea. They were suddenly strangled by drowning, choked to death. Same words used in same thought and transmitted in Matthew 18:28. You remember the ungrateful servant who'd been much forgiven, refused to forgive him, but instead he took the one who owed him and took him by the throat and choked him, seized him, strangled him. But the word used here is not quite such an aggressive word. It means to suffocate gradually, to strangle by crowding. You see, one is sudden and vicious, and it happens and it's over. The other's kind of quiet, gradual, unnoticed, but deadly. It's like falling asleep and having carbon monoxide fumes choke you to death. That's what Jesus is saying here. And he's not talking, remember, about now, about the seed that was snatched up by the enemy, or about the seed that never took root because the soil was shallow. Jesus now is talking about seed that did take root, and it did grow, and began to blossom. But you see, alongside, apparently unnoticed by the gardener, grew subtly dangerous thorns. They weren't an immediate threat, so the gardener just said, let's leave them alone. Take a nap instead. Little by little, they grew. Little by little, they placed subtle pressure on the root system of the seed. Little by little, they crowded out the plant until one day, with no fanfare at all, the precious seed was crushed to death by a seemingly harmless weed. Seems they couldn't coexist after all. But it was only after the fact that the gardener realized what had happened. But Jesus is a perfect gardener. He knows better. So he's warning us there's some things that choke the word in your life and crowd out the seed. And he goes into great detail to explain what they are. Let's look at them. If we're going to be God's gardeners, God's seed protectors, we'd best pay attention to these 3 enemies. The first thorn he mentions and says that chokes the word is, he calls, the cares of this world. Now, the word cares used here is a very interesting word. It literally means that which divides or distracts or troubles by diversion. Try to picture, if you will, a teenager sitting at his desk after school studying for a geometry test that looms on the horizon the next morning. This particular young man really meant business. He had no intention of slacking up. His heart was set on studying. But as he was studying, he couldn't help but hear a noise in the background, kind of a thump, thump, thump, thump outside. It was Billy, the boy next door, playing basketball outside his window. For a moment, his mind began to wander. Then quickly, he pulled in the reins of his will and he began to study again. Got to study. But a few minutes later, he heard laughter. Jenny, the girl up the street he had eyes for, was out there watching Billy play basketball. Now that was a distraction. Still, he had to study, so he scrunched up all of his willpower, put his hand over his ears, and he tried to think, geometry, geometry, geometry. But his thinker was out to lunch. His thinker was next door with Billy and Jenny. So it was no use now. He had been distracted. Something unexpected crept in and choked his concentration. And little by little, like a magnet, it drew him away. You know, distractions are funny things. What distracts one has no effect on another. Billy's mother wasn't distracted by the basketball game at all, or the laughter. And yet the things that distracted her, he never heard. Food is a distraction for me, I'm sure you can tell. I can have my mind focused on the things of God and my heart set on the Word of God, but if I smell freshly baked cookies, my stomach begins to churn, and I begin to think, good grief, I haven't eaten in 30 minutes. And it's all over. Food is a distraction for me. My mind can be set to go minister to someone's need, but my stomach always says, you better be fed first. It may take a long time. And I may miss a lot of ministering, but I never miss a meal. So food, in my case, is a distraction. It chokes the Word. And there's nothing wrong with food. It doesn't need to be something evil, just something that distracts you. Television is a distraction for many. I was working on this lesson last Monday night, and I was typing in. I typed it in the statement, but it's not for me, not a distraction for me. And I stopped what I was doing. I looked at my watch, and I said, good grief, it's time for the Chicago Bears-Miami Dolphins game. Without even realizing it, I quit the lesson entirely, got up, went and turned on the TV to see if I'd missed anything. The lesson could wait. Distraction. That game was not necessarily evil, unless you're a Chicago Bears fan, but it subtly crowded out the best. The second thing Jesus says is a seed choker is the deceitfulness of riches. Notice he didn't say the deceitfulness of being rich. He said the deceitfulness of riches, and some of the people whose lives are most choked by the deceitfulness of riches are people who don't have any. So getting things is all they think about. The word translated deceit here means to be led away, to wander, to follow a delusion. And so once again, it's a picture of a gradual wandering from the objective without even realizing you've done it. Only here the issue is not one of distraction, it's one of a progressive change of values over a period of time. For instance, it's a portrait of someone who, upon becoming a Christian, develops certain convictions about objectives and goals in their life, about temporal values, about financial freedom, of borrowing, or giving, only to find as time goes on, they look around, nobody else around them seems to have such firm convictions. So they figure, well, it can't be that important. And little by little, they get drawn away into a temporal value system. And a spirit of compromise begins to choke the Word. Or it may be a portrait of one who gradually tastes more and more of the good life, whatever that may be. What's prosperity for one may be poverty for another, but what I mean is a higher standard of living than they had before. And now this becomes the new norm. And believe it or not, from this point on, God is expected to always give them at least that much, or they aren't being, quote, blessed. I don't know what that word means, but that's what we always say. God blessed me. I made more than I did last month. God sometimes blesses us by giving us less. But that's the deceitfulness of riches. It draws us like a magnet to a new set of values, and it chokes the Word. Causes us to want the best of both worlds. And it's almost silent. It creeps into your life, and only when the damage is done do we see the consequences. The spiritual rocks in the wall of our life work loose and come tumbling down. It isn't that you lose your acceptance in the Christian community. Oftentimes you're more accepted because you're more like everyone else. But you've choked the word, and it's become unprofitable. Jesus said there was one more thing that chokes the word. It's the lust of other things that enter in. Now, the lust here means any desire which attaches itself to something contrary to God's best. It is the draw of the lower nature to participate in, either by thought or deed, those things which are clearly defined in the Word of God as sin. It represents the besetting sins of life, those lustful thoughts that rest in the canyon of our minds unchecked. Those habits the world condones but the Word condemns. Those outright violations of moral principles that, when allowed to continue as though they were normal, choke the Word until it becomes unprofitable. Guilt develops. Crust of resistance to spiritual sensitivity forms on the surface of our lives. And the Scriptures aren't fresh anymore. The meditation is something to avoid. You feel less comfortable around more spiritual people. You find excuses to miss worshiping or to find fault with those in spiritual authority. The word preached no longer profits you, not being mixed with faith. You can't find a way to place those thoughts, those actions that have become real in your life alongside the living God and justify them, so you become busy instead, overactive or oversensitive, easily offended. What's happened? The lust of other things entering in choked the word. No fruit. Oh, you're still taking it in. But now you have the worst possible kind of existence, outwardly spiritual, inwardly rotten, outwardly religious, inwardly rebellious, trying to be in the Christian community what you're supposed to be, and all the while being in your heart a man or woman whose life is being choked to death by weeds. So a once joy-filled life plays a charade. Little by little, weeds are growing up inside the garden, choking the word. There they are, the cares of this world, the distractions, that is, that lure you away from the best, the deceitfulness of riches, the gradual drawing of the flesh to a temporal value system, and the lust of other things entering in, the willful acceptance is normal, thorns of impurity or immorality or other besetting sins. These things, Jesus said, choke the word. And when they do, it doesn't matter how much you study, how much you hear, how faithful you seem to be in the outward evidences of religiosity in your life, little by little the disease eats away at your being and the word becomes unprofitable. So don't choke the word, beloved. Don't delude yourself into thinking you can continue to take in the word week after week and you will automatically grow just because you're, quote, in the book. If the distractions of this world or the luring of a temporal value system or the lust of besetting sins are eating away at your life, you have built a wall around your spirit and nothing will happen. You've continued to water the plant, but you've refused to tend the garden. Little by little, thorns have grown up alongside. Little by little, they choke the word. Until one day you wake up to realize you lost the peace you had. You've lost the power.

0: 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Rich fields, well tended, nice looking yard. Hey, look at that one. Not quite as nice, but quite acceptable. Uh-oh. Look at that one. Weeds are everywhere. Fences crumbling, thorns have eaten away the vines, roofs falling down, grass is dead. What a pity. Who would ever let that happen, you ask? What a pity, indeed. So you look at the mailbox in front of the house. Good grief. That's my name. That's my house. How could my house get so run down, my yard so covered with weeds and thorn? And so you start to consider it. You receive instruction, a little sleep, a little slumber, a little folding of the hands to rest spiritually. So shall thy poverty come. That's how it happened. Neglect. The seed was sown on decent soil, and it began to grow. But unseen by the eyes of those around, weeds began to sprout up alongside, and day after day the weeds grew untended, unnoticed. Took a long time. One day you looked around and saw poverty in a life that had been blessed with spiritual riches, and it was yours. But praise God, it's not too late. It's not too late to get out God's rake and God's hoe and God's other garden tools. It's not too late to get out the cement that holds the rocks in the wall. Not too late to mend the fence and replant the yard and kill the weeds. It's not too late. It's not too late to change the sign on the mailbox from here's the home of a slothful servant to here's the residence of a wise man. It's not too late. But one thing must happen. You and I must take a walk around the garden of our lives this afternoon and look at it as God looks at it. And if the cares of this world, or the deceitfulness of riches, or the lust of other things entering in have begun to choke the word, we better put on our work clothes and get alone with the master gardener and make plans to have a cleanup day. And we'd better pay attention in the future to the problem of weeds and thorns. They don't look very dangerous at the outset, but oh, the damage they do when we let them grow. You know what they do. They choke the word. So tend to the garden, beloved. For each plant, tenderly care. Gently, lovingly guard it against thorns that would enter there. Root out those weeds at the outset, ere all of the hurt is incurred, for those weeds will continue to grow and grow till they literally choke the word. But no, that need not happen. To let it happen is sin. We can tend to the garden, beloved, and begin to grow again.
1: 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Well, thank you for listening. We pray God's richest blessing may be yours as He continues to live His life in you.
2: Somewhere around June, you realize the year is moving fast. Plans half done, goals a little dusty, a few things already not going how you thought. That is not failure. That's life. And God is still faithful in the middle of unfinished things. So bring Him what is true and take the next right step. Fresh mercy for right now. 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
1: Behold, God is my salvation. I will trust and not be afraid. For the Lord Jehovah is my strength and my song. He also is become my salvation.
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0: Today doesn't have to be huge to be holy. 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
1: The following contains mature themes, and parental guidance is suggested. How do you do? Most children can't wait to grow up, leave home, and be on their own. But some find it impossible to leave behind the emotional scars and wounds of childhood. That's what one woman believed, until her heart and mind and very life were unshackled.

0: Annie? Annie, where are you?
1: Out here playing.
0: Almost time for lunch. You hear me?
1: Yes, ma'am.
2: Hey there, little girl. What you doing?
1: Swinging.
2: Your mama around?
1: She's inside, getting lunch ready.
2: Would you like some chewing gum? I got plenty more in my car.
1: I already have some.
2: You want me to give you a push on that swing?
1: Well, Mom says I'm not supposed to talk to strangers.
2: I'm not a stranger. Truth is, you and I are...
0: Annie, come inside. Now!
2: We were only talking.
0: Stay away from her.
2: I was only
0: Annie,
2: trying to...
0: Annie, go inside the house.
1: But I wasn't done swinging.
0: Get away from him and come inside. Now!
2: Listen, I only want...
0: Leave us alone.
2: Can't blame a guy for trying.
1: What's wrong, Mama?
0: You are to stay away from that man. You understand me?
1: But why?
0: Because I said so.
1: But who is he?
0: He's your father.
3: 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In a sea of uncertainty, the old lighthouse in Chicago is still a rock of salvation, there to rescue the perishing. Since 1877, the mission doors have been open, welcoming the lost and despairing. Thanks to your prayers and financial gifts, Pacific Garden Mission is the country's oldest continuously operating rescue mission. The old lighthouse provides food, fresh clothing, and a safe place to sleep for hundreds of people, men, women, and children. The mission even has some medical care in its clinic. Meeting physical needs is vital and opens the door to real and lasting change. That lasting change happens as pastors and counselors share the good news of the one who sticks closer than a brother, which is what this program celebrates. Now for broadcast around the earth, here is episode number 3930 in the series Unshackled, the program that makes you face yourself and think. Many of us are blessed to grow up in loving and stable families. But some of us grow up in homes filled with abuse and violence that seem impossible to escape, like the woman in this episode. We now bring you the true story of Ann Martin, right now on Unshackled.
4: That day on the swing set was my first memory of my father. Years later, I learned that my parents weren't married when she got pregnant. I also learned my father struggled with manic depressive disorder. Doctors gave him electroshock treatments that never seemed to help. Shortly after my baby brother was born, my parents divorced, and my mother took us to Wisconsin to live next door to my grandparents. Not long after, she met and married a man who came with two daughters of his own. My mom and stepdad didn't go to church, but they made sure we kids went every Sunday.
5: You kids, hurry up and change your clothes. Lunch will be ready soon.
1: See what they gave me at church? It's a picture of Jesus standing at the door of our hearts. See?
5: I see it. Go change your clothes before they get dirty.
1: The treasure box had lots of toys, but this is what I really wanted.
5: And take your brother upstairs with you.
1: Revelation 3:20. Behold, behold, I stand at the door and knock, knock, knock. Behold, behold, I stand at the door and knock, knock.
4: My siblings and I often took turns singing that song. One of us would hide in a closet, and one of us would pretend to be Jesus, knocking at the door, waiting for the door to open. When I was 5, I opened the door of my heart and invited Jesus into my life. But there were times when my stepfather was drinking that it felt like God had forgotten me.
6: Hey, bartender, give me another one, will you?
4: Every night after work, my stepfather would stop at a bar. He would stumble home hours later and pick a fight with my mom.
6: You know what? I work hard every day.
5: Oh, you work hard.
4: Over time, he became violent and started hitting her. It scared me so much that I often felt sick to my stomach and couldn't eat. He was nice to his own daughters, but he treated my brother and me like slaves. Year after year, our family rode the roller coaster of his alcohol abuse. I desperately wanted my real dad to come back and rescue us, but he was far away in California. I remember the day I was told he would never come back.
5: You're right. It's better Annie doesn't know.
1: Mom?
5: I've got to go. She just walked in the room. Thank you for telling me.
1: Who are you talking to?
5: That was your dad's father.
1: What is it I'm not supposed to know?
5: I'll tell you someday. Just not now.
1: I'm almost 12, Mom. Stop hiding things from me.
5: He said your dad was in a car accident.
1: Is he okay?
5: He's dead.
4: I would be in my 40s before I learned the real story. My father's depression had driven him to take his own life. When he died, I lost all hope that anyone would rescue my brother and me. As we grew older, we became new targets for our stepfather's angry outbursts.
6: Annie, give me another beer out of the fridge.
1: No, you've already had enough.
6: Don't you smart mouth me, girl, or I'll...
7: That's okay, I'll get it. Don't provoke him, Annie. Here you go, Bill.
1: Do you know when Mom's getting back?
6: Who knows? But before she does, I'm going to explain something to you. You young cubs. During the war, my buddies and I ran over street rats like you.
7: I did what you told me to do.
6: Yeah, but your sister didn't. And your mom's going to hear about it.
7: We just did what you told us.
6: Zip it, kid.
7: You can't even stand up. You don't need another beer.
6: I said shut up. You're going to respect me if I...
5: What is going on in here? What are you yelling at them for?
6: I had it coming.
5: Kids, go in the other room. Now.
7: What are they saying, Annie?
1: Shh, I can't hear them.
7: He's going to beat her again. I know he is. I wish he was dead.
1: Someone's leaving the house.
7: Look out the window. Is it Mom?
1: No. It's Bill. And he's carrying his shotgun with him.
7: Mom!
5: I'm okay. I threw him out and told him never to come back.
1: But he took his gun. He's gonna come back and kill us. I know he is.
5: He's so angry he wants to kill somebody. All we can do is pray he doesn't.
4: He didn't return that night or the next. Finally, there was peace in our home. We needed money, so my mom found a full-time job at a factory. And when her aunt invited her to some prayer meetings, she surprised everyone and went. Mom told me they sang beautiful songs about Jesus and studied Bible verses. She became a Christian in those meetings and truly became a different person. It was the best year of my life. Until one night, I heard a familiar voice in the house.
6: Hello, Annie.
1: Mom, what is Bill doing here?
6: Your mom's been telling me all about how she became born again.
1: Mom?
5: Annie, Bill and I are still married and...
1: But you promised... Did you forget how many times he beat you?
6: Now, I'm sorry about all that. I've asked your mom to forgive me.
1: Forgive you?
5: Annie, Bill's asked for a second chance.
1: He's already used every chance there is. Please don't let him come back. Please, Mom, I'm begging you.
5: He promised me he would quit drinking and come to the prayer meetings with me.
6: That's right. I'll do better this time. I'm a new man.
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4: Bill moved in the next day and, as I predicted, he brought his old demons with him. He couldn't keep a job very long, so our family moved almost every year to a different town, which always meant new friends and new teachers. We could only afford to rent old, rundown homes because most of his paycheck went to alcohol and cigarettes.
7: Mom, what's for dinner?
5: Chicken and rice with green beans.
7: Again?
4: Mom did her best, and we always had something to eat. When my brother and I entered middle school, we were expected to work during summers and holidays to save money for clothes and school supplies. While my friends enjoyed family vacations, I detasseled corn, shared Christmas trees, and bus tables. In high school, I finally decided to get serious about school and made two friends who could not have been more different.
8: Thank you, God, for this sandwich, and my friends, and my teachers.
9: I thought we weren't supposed to pray in school.
10: Sure we can, whenever and wherever we want to.
11: You two are so weird.
8: And Lord, remind Denise that I can hear everything she says when I pray. Amen.
12: I thought you'd never finish.
13: So, you two going to the party this weekend at Mark's house?
8: Don't want to. Besides, my church youth group is having a bonfire.
10: A bonfire sounds like fun.
13: Fun is going to Mark's house. Whenever he has a party, his parents buy a keg of beer.
8: Which is illegal, because he's not 21.
13: You are such a prude. How about you, Annie?
10: Drinking party? No thanks. Alcohol wrecked my family. I never, ever want to drink.
13: You say that now, but wait until you're in college.
4: College started the following year, and all three of us ended up at the same school. Rhonda joined a student ministry and led Bible studies, while Denise joined every campus party there was. She kept inviting me to beer parties during my freshman year, and I resisted, until one time, I didn't. She promised me it would be fun to hang out with her and her drinking friends, and so I convinced myself that nothing would go wrong. But everything did. This cute boy, whom I barely knew, encouraged me to have a beer, then another, and another until I blacked out. He forced me into a corner while he was molesting me, trying to take my clothes off. I'll never forget his suffocating weight on top of me. Somehow, I was able to wake up enough to shove him off me. He started begging me to stay, but I dressed as quickly as I could and ran out of the room. Once outside, I ran to the only safe place I knew.
9: I am so sorry, Annie. Let me take you to the emergency room. They'll do a rape test and...
10: No! I was able to stop him before you... How can I be so stupid?
9: This wasn't consensual. He took advantage of you.
10: Who's gonna take my word for that? I was drunk, remember?
9: That still doesn't give him an excuse or the right to do that. What he did was wrong.
10: God kept warning me not to drink, but I ignored him. No, there's no way God can forgive me for what I did. I'd be better off dead.
9: Annie, that is a lie from the pit of hell. Of course God can forgive you. Jesus already took the punishment for your sins.
10: I wish I had faith like yours.
9: Annie, there is nothing, and I mean nothing, that can separate you from God's love. Yeah, it was stupid to get drunk, but Jesus still loves you.
10: When I was a little girl, I asked Jesus to come into my heart. I thought that made me bulletproof from sinning and doing stupid stuff.
8: We all sin, every one of us. But the closer we walk with God, the easier it is not to sin.
10: How will I ever get close to God again after what I've done?
8: Repent for what you did. Ask God to forgive you and rededicate your life to Him. And run from temptation next time. Listen, whenever we sin, the enemy wants us to run away from God. But God wants us to run to Him.
10: Will you help me pray to Him?
8: Of course. Let's pray right now. Father God, we come to you with broken hearts and ask you to fill Annie's life with your love and grace. And please, Lord.
4: As we knelt on her dorm room floor, I asked God's forgiveness for getting drunk and asked Him to be the Lord of my life. As we prayed, I felt the weight of my sins fall away. For the first time in my life, I truly felt born again, and it became easier to say no to the temptations of college life. The following summer, I worked at a church family camp where I met a guy named Paul who was everything most girls want in a husband. During one of our conversations, I decided to tell him about the attempted rape.
7: I'm sorry he did that. It wasn't your fault.
10: I keep telling myself that.
7: Can I ask you a question?
10: Sure.
7: Why did you tell me that story?
10: Well, you'd eventually find out, and you'd probably never want to be my friend once you knew. So better to get it over with now before...
7: Why wouldn't I want to be your friend?
10: Because you're perfect, and I'm far from it.
7: I'm not perfect.
10: Sure you are. You graduated from Bible college, you love God, and you are super friendly to everybody.
7: Thanks, but I'm only following what God tells me to do.
10: Exactly. And that's why all the girls at camp have a crush on you.
14: They do?
10: Yeah. And whenever you lead prayer in the chapel, it's obvious you have this really close connection with God. And you have this peace about you that I wish I had.
14: You can have that peace too. Annie, can I share a Bible verse with you? Better yet, I want you to memorize it. It's from the book of Philippians. Let me show it to you. Chapter 4. Start reading right there.
10: But in everything by prayer and supplication, with thanksgiving, let your requests be made known unto God.
14: It's easier to trust God will answer our prayers according to what's best for us when we thank God for what he's already done for us. Keep reading.
10: And the peace of God, which passeth all understanding, shall keep your hearts and minds through Christ Jesus. But how do I find that peace?
14: When we surrender our hearts and thoughts to God, he gives us peace to know that he has a purpose behind everything that happens.
10: Even growing up poor with an alcoholic stepfather?
14: Sometimes God allows the very things he hates to accomplish the very things he loves.
10: Say that again. Slower this time?
14: Sometimes God allows the very things he hates to accomplish the very things he loves. He hated seeing his son crucified on that cross, but he allowed it for a greater purpose.
10: Okay, I need to remember that God loves me, but...
14: But what?
10: I still feel like damaged goods because of all the things that happened to me. What kind of guy could ever love a girl like me?
14: The right kind of guy.
4: After summer camp, Paul and I continued to memorize Bible verses together. And when I finished college, this man, who had become my best friend, proposed to me. And I said yes. Paul was a hard worker, so was I. And with God's help, we always had just enough money in those early years of marriage. We had our first baby when I was 25, and three more after that. My husband was everything I had hoped for. But I still struggled with anxiety and depression from my childhood. I was even suicidal. So, I sought a Christian counselor to get to the bottom of it.
15: Annie, you put a lot of pressure on yourself to be perfect, but it takes time to work through the trauma you've endured. Growing up in an abusive home with your stepfather's violent temper took a toll on you.
10: More than I ever realized.
15: You were always afraid of upsetting him, always wondering when the next shoe would drop, right?
10: Yes. But that was years ago. I'm a Christian now, married to a great guy who loves me as Christ does, and...
15: And you're still working through trust issues because of what happened to you as a child. Your parents, the very people who were supposed to protect you, didn't.
10: I'm 37 years old. Why am I still struggling with this?
15: I think you are experiencing a form of PTSD, post-traumatic stress disorder. You still carry the damage from all that fear and trauma. So... maybe it's time to replace your fears with God's truth and believe that he's trustworthy. Learning to trust God's character is one of the ways God gives us peace, despite whatever harm we've experienced. What about sleeping? Are you still having nightmares?
10: Not as many. Although last night I had this bizarre dream.
15: Tell me about it.
10: I was in this old house we used to live in, and it had an attic filled with broken furniture. In my dream, I can hear my parents fighting. I'm sitting in the attic with my hands over my ears so I don't listen to them, and I'm crying. Then I see this man. He has his back to me. He's working on this old chest that has layers of paint covering it. He's slowly scraping away one layer at a time, and I see hints of beautiful wood under the paint. But there are so many layers, and then I woke up. That's all I remember. Just a silly dream.
15: I think God gave you that dream.
10: Really? Why?
15: To show you what he's doing. Annie, you're that beautiful piece of furniture, covered with layers of abuse, and he's slowly and gently scraping it all away.
4: God continued to scrape the layers away, turning old, open wounds into holy scars, reminders of what he saved me from. Paul and I attended a great Bible-believing church and began serving others through mission trips. One time, we partnered with an inner-city ministry in Minneapolis to share the love of Jesus with children. Every one of them was bouncing with energy. all except one young girl.
16: That little one doesn't want to leave your side.
4: I keep telling her to play games with the other children, but she always hangs back. Says she wants to stay by me.
16: That's because she knows you're safe.
4: What do you mean?
16: Just a sec. Sweetheart, put these plates on the picnic table for me while Miss Annie and I talk, okay?
1: Okay.
4: She's a beautiful girl.
16: Yes, she is. People look at her and have no idea what her home life is like.
4: What do you mean?
16: She lives with her grandmother. Nobody knows where her mom is. Occasionally, I drop off free groceries for them. And every time I do, her grandmother's high on pot. And seems like there's always men coming and going.
4: And I thought I had it rough. Do you know if she's been...
16: physically abused? No, I would know if she had.
4: How?
16: You've been working with kids as long as I have. It's easy to spot them. They're usually withdrawn, afraid to look you in the eye, and have no normal joy for their age.
4: How can I help her?
16: Keep doing what you're doing. Loving on her and telling her about Jesus. Most of all, pray. Never stop praying for her.
4: That was the day I realized that all the evil I had endured allowed me to have empathy for others who encounter the same types of trials. My faith in God was getting stronger every day, but there was one thing I still struggled to surrender to God.
5: There are so many choices. I don't know where to begin.
17: I'm paying for lunch, so you pick whatever you want.
5: Mom, I'm worried about you. I've never seen you look so thin.
17: I haven't had much of an appetite since Bill left.
5: Mom, that was a year ago. I hope he never comes back.
17: He won't. He's living with some younger woman now.
5: He cheated on you the whole time you were married. You know that, right?
17: I always suspected. Just too proud to admit it, I suppose. Maybe if I had been prettier or...
5: Mom, you are the most beautiful woman I know. Your looks were never an excuse for him betraying you. I hate that man for what he did to you. That man never apologized, not once, for how he treated my brother and me. I hope he burns...
17: Bill has cancer.
5: What?
17: He has lung and liver cancer. All those years of smoking and drinking finally caught up with him.
5: Is he getting treatment?
17: No, he's refused help. He's dying, Annie.
4: I felt relieved that he was dying. Soon I would be free from the man who had abused my family and me all those years. Bill had never asked for my forgiveness, so, in my self-righteous pride, I never forgave him. He deserved to be punished forever. God might extend him mercy, but why should I? At church the following Sunday, I was so preoccupied with thoughts of hating him that I only half listened to the hymns until the last one. Would you be free from the burden of sin? There's power in the blood, power in the blood. Would you o'er evil a victory win? There's power in the blood, power in the blood. Would you be

0: so much pain, but I never saw him cry until the day your letter came and he read that you'd forgiven him.
1: God's forgiven me for so much. It was only right that I should forgive too.
0: I just wanted you to know he got right with God before the end, and your letter was a big part of that. Thank you, Annie. Thank you.
1: Only God could have given me the grace to write that letter. That simple act of forgiveness finally set me free from years of resentment and bitterness. Since then, God has given me more joy than all the tears I have ever shed. If your childhood was difficult like mine was, I want you to remember this. Only God can free you from the pain of those memories. It begins by asking God to be the father you never had.
2: Annie's story reminds us that God is near to the brokenhearted and also a father to the fatherless. If your father was absent or abusive, I encourage you to read the Gospel of John and learn the good news that Jesus came to save sinners and came to help you restore a broken relationship with your heavenly Father. 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Heard in the true story of Ann Martin were Angela Morris, Michael Wallner, Cheryl Lynn Galimo, Ben Zarbach, Amanda Marcheski, and Brocky Murphy. Original music, Don Badorf. 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
1: With the Wall Street Business Report, I'm Rich Thomason. Wall Street is closed today in observance of the Juneteenth federal holiday. The benchmarks ended yesterday with gains. The Nasdaq up almost 2%. The Dow reopens Monday at 51,564. Gas prices have fallen to just under $4 a gallon on average, bringing some relief to drivers who have seen soaring costs amid Washington's war with Iran. But filling up is still more expensive than it was before the conflict began. According to AAA, a gallon of regular is now averaging $3.97. American drivers are collectively paying about a dollar more per gallon than they were in late February. Maritime data company Lloyd's List Intelligence says major ship owners have started moving vessels through the Strait of Hormuz. For the first time since February, ships owned by major companies are transiting the strait free of interference by Iran. For the Wall Street Business Report, I'm Rich Thomason.

0: Let's pause now for family prayer time, a moment of reflection on God's Word, and an opportunity to share your prayer requests and have them brought before the Lord with Dr. Dan Rushing, the Dean of Pensacola Theological Seminary.
1: Welcome to Family Prayer Time on this Friday. This is Dan Rushing greeting you very warmly with the grace and peace that comes to us today from God our Father and from Jesus Christ our Lord. What a great privilege it is to meet together with you for prayer today. We're thankful you've joined us. Scripture teaches us that as believers in Jesus, we are to rejoice evermore and pray without ceasing. Let's encourage one another in that, in learning to pray constantly so that we can be rejoicing always in Him. And who is it that we're rejoicing in and praying to? Well, the opening of the book of 2 Corinthians helps us to answer that question. It says, "Blessed be God, even the Father of our Lord Jesus Christ, the Father of mercies, and the God of all comfort." Don't you appreciate those descriptions of God? This one that you and I walk with and pray to. One of the ways He's described there is the Father of mercies. And this is a wonderful truth for us to be reminded of about our God. He's a God of mercy. And Scripture highlights this truth from multiple angles. For example, the Bible speaks about the fullness of God's mercy. When we speak of God's mercy, this idea covers a wide range of ideas, including His goodness, His compassion, and His kindness to us. It's this overflowing, rich idea that's full of meaning. It's a very broad concept when we speak of God's mercy. Now, the use of it here in this passage is a bit of an unusual one. But it's an example that can help us better understand what we're talking about when we speak about God's mercy. This example comes from the Joseph story in the book of Genesis. It takes place when Joseph finally sees his brother Benjamin after all these years. In Genesis 43:30 says this, "And Joseph made haste, for his bowels did yearn upon his brother, and he sought where to weep. And he entered into his chamber and wept there." This word bowels that's used here is the word most often rendered mercy in Scripture. So it sounds a bit unusual, but it describes the deep tenderness of our God. It describes His strong compassion that He has for us. And this is our God of mercy. He's a God of compassion and tenderness. When King David confessed his great sin to the Lord, he pled with God on this basis, "Have mercy upon me, O God, according to Thy loving kindness, according unto the multitude of Thy tender mercies, blot out my transgressions." Yes, there in Psalm 51, David tells the Lord, "You are a God full of mercy, full of compassion, so please forgive." The post-exilic community offered a prayer of confession in Nehemiah chapter 9, and it celebrates the same theme. In speaking to the Lord, they prayed like this, "Yet Thou in Thy manifold mercies forsookest them not in the wilderness. The pillar of cloud departed not from them by day to lead them in the way, neither the pillar of fire by night to show them light and the way wherein they should go. And according to Thy manifold mercies Thou gavest them saviors who saved them out of the hand of their enemies." As God's people wandered in the wilderness, God showed them His abundant and numerous mercies. As it's described there twice, His manifold mercies. Even as they were settling into the land of promise, God showed them His many mercies. And why did He do that? Because He is a God of great mercy. In fact, that same prayer in Nehemiah chapter 9 goes on to state as much. Even though as a result of the nation's own sin, they'd gone into captivity, God had not forsaken them. And here's why. Nehemiah 9:31 says, "Nevertheless, for thy great mercy's sake, thou didst not utterly consume them nor forsake them." Oh, it was because of God's many mercies and because he's a merciful God. In regards to this prayer recorded here by Nehemiah, one pointed out, the entire prayer emphasizes God's abundant mercy. And that's true and appropriate because he is exactly that, a God of mercy. When Paul begins to describe how God has taken those of us who were dead in our sins and has seated us instead in heavenly places in Christ, he writes this, "But God, who is rich in mercy, for his great love wherewith he loved us." Aren't we thankful for the richness of God's mercy? When it comes to mercy, our God is not lower middle class. He is a billionaire. So Scripture highlights God's mercy when it speaks of the fullness of it. But it also highlights it when it speaks of the frequency of his mercy. This is something, God's mercy is something that he shows in every era. You might remember how Mary spoke about this when she was praising God for what he was doing in her life and how he was involved in her life, specifically here, in using her to bring the Messiah into the world. She said this in Luke chapter 1, "And his mercy is on them that fear him from generation to generation." It's a wonderful way to say it. Follow what she said. It's from generation to generation that God shows his mercy. There's not just one time period when God showed mercy. Like at the time of Exodus when he delivered his people from Egypt. Or like the time of the patriarchs when he was fulfilling his covenant, his promises to them. Or this time we just looked at, the time of the Messiah's birth. No, God shows his mercy in every time period, every era. And nor is it that he just shows mercy to people that we find in the Bible. No, because he shows that mercy to you and to me today, here in the 21st century, as we fear him and seek him. So he shows it in every era. We also could listen to what Jeremiah said and find out that he has a fresh supply of it for every day. Jeremiah spoke of that in the book of Lamentations. After exploring what the Bible has to say about God's mercy, one student of the scriptures concluded, "Indeed, God has been merciful to all of us in many ways." Let's remember that as we pray together today, we're praying to the Father of mercies, our God who is rich in mercy. That ought to strengthen our faith as we pray to him. As we pray together today, let's do so along with the church family. They're praying for their pastor's young son who was in a terrible accident, has had multiple surgeries. Let's pray for this situation, for this young boy's healing. Father, thank you for the richness of your mercy to us in Jesus. Thank you for this unending supply. We are in need of it. And we ask that you would bless this young boy with strength and with sound recovery from these surgeries and from his injury. Give wisdom to his medical team. Give comfort to this pastor and his family and to this church that he serves. As we ask it in Jesus' name, amen. Until next time, may our Lord bless you and keep you as you walk.

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Watch the stars. Let your soul breathe. You're not behind. You're right where He wants you. 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
1: Behold, God is my salvation. 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For the Lord Jehovah is my strength and my song. 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
3: At Mount Moriah, Abraham faced the greatest test of his life. Isaac was not only his son, Isaac presented God's promise, Abraham's future, and everything he had waited years to receive. Yet Abraham placed even that on the altar. Why? The safest place for what he loved most was in the hands of God. We all have Isaacs, dreams, plans, relationships, things we naturally cling to. The lesson of Genesis 22 is not that God delights in taking things away. It is that God desires first place in our hearts. And whatever we place in His hands is always safer there than in our own.
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0: don't give to Rejoice Radio because you love parting with money. 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Around here, giving's not just a transaction. It's how the message of Jesus keeps reaching people. And honestly, we're grateful you're part of it. 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
1: It's a heart problem. This is Ken Ham, CEO of the Apologetics Ministry of Answers in Genesis. Even though the Bible presents many infallible proofs of Christ's resurrection, skeptics still refuse to believe it. But the problem isn't with the evidence. It's our sinful hearts. Jesus addresses this problem in one of his accounts where Abraham says of unbelievers, "If they do not hear Moses and the prophets, neither will they be persuaded though one rose from the dead." And when Jesus raised Lazarus from the dead, the religious leaders couldn't deny it, so they plotted to kill him. The problem isn't the evidence. But Christ did come to earth as the God-man to die in our place and be raised to life. Will you believe?
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You can do anything God wants you to do. You can be anything He wants you to be. You can share anything He wants you to share. And you can learn to do, be, and share by learning what He's done, is, and gives. There's freedom in being the exact person God knows you can be. Wisdom in doing the good that convinces people to give God a fresh look. And joy in sharing God's love for mankind. You could have this amazing job. 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
1: Behold, God is my salvation. 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
2: What's behind the wings at this airline? This is Matt Staver with Freedom's Call. Liberty Counsel sued United Airlines in three lawsuits on behalf of former employees whose religious rights were violated. The airline unlawfully refused to take part in the Title VII religious accommodation process and fired them for refusing the COVID shot. Each employee had religious objections to the use of aborted fetal cell lines associated with the experimental drug. One lawsuit is on behalf of a pilot who flew for United for over 25 years. Another is a former reservations supervisor who only worked remotely for 26 years. And the third lawsuit is on behalf of a former flight attendant who served for 28 years. United Airlines violated a fundamental employment principle to engage in an interactive process to accommodate sincerely held religious beliefs. Employers cannot force employees to choose between their faith and their livelihood. 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
2: With the Wall Street Business Report, I'm John Scott. U.S. markets are closed Friday for Juneteenth. On Thursday, stocks were higher. The S&P 500 rose 1.1%. The Dow Industrials added 0.1%. The NASDAQ Composite jumped 1.9%. Stocks erasing most of their losses from a day earlier to notch weekly gains thanks to big advances for heavyweight technology companies. The decline on Wednesday was driven by anticipation that the Federal Reserve will likely raise interest rates this year in an effort to fight inflation. World shares were mixed Friday, and U.S. futures declined as optimism over the U.S.-Iran deal to end their war was dimmed by the postponement of high-stakes talks. Prices for crude oil still above roughly $70 per barrel from before the war, but well below the 100 plus from a few weeks ago. For the Wall Street Business Report, I'm John Scott.
0: Have we heard from you lately? Leave a comment on our Facebook page or at rejoice.org.

It's time for Drive Time. I'm John Collier with you on Rejoice Radio. In 2 Corinthians chapter 10 and verse 5, we're given these instructions: casting down imaginations and every high thing that exalteth itself against the knowledge of God, and bringing into captivity every thought to the obedience of Christ. 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

Let's pause for just a moment in the music of Drive Time for this short but powerful request made by George Herbert. Teach me, my God and King, in all things thee to see, and what I do in anything to do it all for thee.

0: Here's the wonderful thing that C.S. Lewis was talking about. He said you really have to watch when you're younger because you're on a trajectory.
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0: You wind up when you're older, you become just a grumble.
2: Yeah.
0: Like we become more and more a caricature of what we're fostering in our lives.
2: Interesting.
0: And it's like I mentioned in the book, like you will, if you're off by 1 degree for a moonshot, you miss the moon by 3,100 miles.
2: Right.
0: Because of the trajectory of things. So that's why I think a lot of older people, you can look at this person and say, man, he's a saint. He listens. He offers wisdom. Everybody just loves being around him. Or you can see the anger on somebody's face. They become nothing but anger. And they're at the grocery store hitting you with their shopping carts. It's like you become this extreme thing that you were fostering when you were younger.
1: Hear more at familyminute.org.

A reminder of the firm foundation that we can stand upon securely this afternoon. And although it might be more appropriate for Joy in the Morning with Rhonda, as it's a good thought to start the day with, I came across this Russian proverb that we can take with us this afternoon as well. And it goes like this: with God, go over the sea. Without Him, not over the threshold. Let's pause a moment before taking another step and make sure not just that God goes with us, but that we are in step with God, our thoughts, motives, and actions aligned with God's Word and His way. The music of Drive Time on this Friday afternoon helps us to do that, and it's music that continues here on Rejoice Radio.

We continue Drive Time with a bit of information about Father's Day. NationalToday.com says that far from a Hallmark holiday, Father's Day has its origins in medieval Europe when Catholics dedicated a day to honoring fathers, fatherhood, and all paternal relationships. Fast forward a couple hundred years, now it's a holiday held all over the world, a testament to how important fathers and father figures are in societies everywhere. However, be careful, the date also fluctuates all around the world. In Spain, for example, it's held on March 19th, while in New Zealand, it's the first Sunday in September. The amount of money spent in one form or another because of Father's Day just last year was estimated at $24 billion, and a lot of that is spent on greeting cards for the occasion. So what should you spend a little bit of money on for Dad this year? Well, fathers are among the most difficult relations to buy for. Mothers can be lavished with flowers and spa days, but it's not that simple when it comes to dads, which is also somewhat related to why it took much longer for Father's Day to be recognized. Now, if your dad has a hobby, you could buy something related to that. Gift cards for his favorite store work great as well. In fact, many dads say they would like a gift card for Father's Day. You can also prepare your dad's favorite meal and give him the royal treatment by letting him have the comfiest chair, letting him choose what to watch on TV. And the children listening this afternoon are thinking, that sounds like every day in our house. To all the dads listening in on this Friday, I trust that you have a great Father's Day this upcoming Sunday.

What a great song to help us get started on the second hour of Drive Time for the 19th day of June. I was thinking about that song as I was working on the program today. I was reminded that all of us experience so many different setbacks, disappointments, challenges, along with real heartbreaking events throughout life. Just this morning, before coming into work, I got into my truck and it didn't start. Now, that's not a huge deal, but definitely an inconvenience, right? Fortunately, my daughter's car was sitting in the driveway as she's away for the summer, so I was still able to get to the station just fine. But whether it's a car that won't start, or a medical diagnosis that we weren't prepared for, an unpaid bill that shows up, a missed appointment, a wayward child, a failed relationship, or more internally, discouraging thoughts, sinful habits and choices, there are so many things that are negative and yet are a regular part of life here on earth. But someday, we're promised, there will be no more night, no more sin, no more sorrow, no more broken things. More importantly, no more broken people. That was one of my favorite songs on Rejoice Radio, and it's one of those promises that can help us to keep moving forward today as we look ahead to that day when there will be no more night. But meanwhile, trusting and knowing that God will keep us and protect us until we get there. This is Drive Time on Rejoice Radio.

eyes to the hills. From where does my help come? My help comes from the Lord who made heaven and earth. He will not let your foot be moved. He who keeps you will not slumber. Behold, he who keeps Israel will neither slumber nor sleep. The Lord is your keeper. The Lord is your shade on your right hand. The sun shall not strike you by day nor the moon by night. The Lord will keep you from all evil. He will keep your life. The Lord will keep your going out and your coming in from this time forth and forevermore.

0: Back to Genesis with Dr. John Morris, scientist and creation researcher with the Institute for Creation Research. Dr. Morris, when did the mammoths die?
1: Chris, the mammoths were thought to have died out about 10,000 years ago. And although evolutionists have admitted that early man must have seen the mammoths, more recent evidence has caused them much consternation. In the tomb of one of the pharaohs in Egypt is a drawing of men carrying ivory tusks on their shoulders. Next to them is an animal that sure looks like a mammoth, with hairy skin and a domed head, just like we see in mammoth fossils. And why not? Mammoths are a variety of the elephant kind, and two of them were on board Noah's Ark. Certainly humans knew of them, and from the earliest times have made use of their ivory. Chris, it's the back to Genesis view of history which makes sense out of the evidence.
0: To equip yourself with facts that support your faith, visit us on the web at www.icr.org. That's www.icr.org.

Today is the 19th day of June, and a bit more information on Father's Day, which is coming up this weekend. I had thought that the very first Father's Day was celebrated in Spokane, Washington, 116 years ago on this date, but not quite. I read of an event that took place 2 years earlier in Fairmont, West Virginia, after hundreds of men died in the worst mining accident in history. It was after this that a Father's Day service took place on July 5th, 1908, to honor all fathers, but especially those who died in the accident. But few people outside of the area knew about this, and it didn't become an annual event. A year later, Sonora Smart Dodd of Spokane, during a Mother's Day service, thought of her own dad, who raised 5 children on his own after his wife passed away. Eventually, she convinced the Spokane Ministerial Association of the idea, and in 1910, the very first Father's Day events took place, with the delivery of presents to handicapped fathers, boys wearing roses on their lapels, red for living fathers, white for deceased, and many preachers in the city made fatherhood the theme of their messages that day. Those events and the celebration of fathers eventually made their way across the country to Washington, D.C., but even though bills were introduced throughout the years in Congress and executive orders were issued, it wasn't until many years later, in 1972, that Father's Day became an official holiday, which is celebrated on the third Sunday in June, which, in case you didn't realize it, is this upcoming Sunday. A bit of history about Father's Day as the second hour of Drive Time for this 19th day of June continues on Rejoice Radio.

0: There's coming Satan Superman, who will be the devil incarnate. And do you know what he's going to do to authenticate his ministry? Signs and wonders. And do you know, Jesus said, if it were possible, he would deceive the very elect. Put this verse down, 2 Thessalonians chapter 2 and verse 9. It speaks of him, even him whose coming is after the working of Satan, now don't miss this, with all power and signs and lying wonders. The Antichrist will be able to make you think black is white, good is bad, and cut your mother's throat with a smile on your face because of the ability that he will have to deceive. With all power and signs and lying wonders.
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sharing good news from Jerusalem, news that's still being shared, making its way around the world even today. So many people, so many religions, but only one God who is holy and loving and died for you and me. But he's not still dead. He is alive. Let's do our part to make sure that that news is shared with those all around us. The good news that Jesus is alive. Acts 5:42, and daily in the temple and in every house, they ceased not to teach and preach Jesus Christ.

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1: You know, I'm told that when I was a very small child, maybe 2 years of age, my family lived in a one-bedroom apartment, and my little bed was located beside the bed of my parents. My father said it was very common during that time for him to awaken at night to a little voice that was whispering, "Daddy, Daddy." My father would answer quietly, "What, Jimmy?" And I would say, "Hold my hand." He said later that the instant he had my hand firmly in his grip, my arm would become limp and my breathing deep and regular. Until the day he died, I continued to reach for him, for his assurance, for his guidance, but mostly just to know that he was there. You see, a dad occupies a place in a child's heart that no one else can satisfy. So to all the men out there who are blessed to be called fathers, I urge you to be there for the little ones in your life who call you dad.
0: For more information, visit drdobsonminute.org.

As we close out drive time and head on into the weekend, I was going to share some inspirational thoughts about Father's Day coming up this Sunday, but unlike Mother's Day, where it's much easier to find inspirational and heartwarming sayings about our moms, finding those types of quotes about dads is a bit more difficult. Although, there are a lot of humorous thoughts and sayings about dads, which I think says something about all dads needing a good sense of humor. But I do think one of the most memorable sayings about dads is this: any man can be a father, but it takes someone special to be a dad. Now, I'm not sure how special I am. In fact, as a father, many, many times I've seen my own shortcomings, felt my own faults and failures much more keenly. I've often felt rather inadequate, not quite up to the job of being a dad. But on a positive note, something else fatherhood did for me, it showed me a depth of love that I'm not quite sure I fully understood until that first time I became a dad. And it helped me to understand a bit more about God's love for me and for you. And if you ever find yourself feeling inadequate in your parenting, then going to our loving God for help and strength is a good plan of action. To all the dads tuned in on the way home this afternoon, a special word of honor and recognition and this challenge to make sure that if nothing else, your words and your life are pointing your children towards our perfect and all-loving Heavenly Father. Thanks for listening to Drive Time here on Rejoice Radio.

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1: With SRN News, I'm Keith Peters in Washington. As the midterm elections draw near, the top Republican in Congress says he's bullish on his party's prospects because Democrats keep nominating candidates who are out of the political mainstream. On the Salem News program this week on Capitol Hill with Tony Perkins, House Speaker Mike Johnson says voters are unlikely to support far-left congressional hopefuls.
2: I think there's many Mamdani wannabes who are popping up all around the country, many of them running for Congress. And I'll tell you that the alarming thing for the country is that the energy, the money, the excitement, the grassroots is on the side of the insurgent left. People are openly running for Congress as Marxists, as socialists, and far-leftists. Further left than the party's ever been. So I'm afraid that the time for centrists and moderation and common sense in the Democrat Party is behind us now.
1: Speaker Johnson's full interview will be heard when This Week on Capitol Hill is broadcast beginning at 10 a.m. Eastern Time Saturday on the Salem News Channel. Israel and Hezbollah agree to renew a fragile ceasefire in Lebanon on Friday. Eliel Loshak, who lives in northern Israel near the border, says Israel and the Lebanese government must work together to end the conflict.
3: I hope that we will not fall into the same traps that we have fallen in the 80s and the 90s, and that we will not have to occupy a part of Lebanon. I hope we will continue with full strength our military actions in southern Lebanon and weaken Hezbollah, and that will suffice to bring us to complete peace with the people and the government of Lebanon.
1: Emergency services rushed to the scene of a collision between two trains north of London on Friday afternoon that killed one person. Both trains were traveling south to London's St. Pancras station. This is SRN News. As part of our SRN News special Faith and Freedom series celebrating America's 250th birthday, author and theologian Alex McFarland reminds us the intent of our founding was for our government to protect our God-given freedoms. McFarland says our rights are inalienable, meaning they cannot legitimately be taken away.
4: What's so unique about America, I cannot overstate this enough, they believed there is a moral compass, objective moral truth. It shows the law of God is written on every heart. America is so unique. This is the X factor. This is the secret sauce. Why, for 250 years, more innovation, more discoveries, more prosperity, more stability, more sustainability. It's because we were a Judeo-Christian moral country.
1: More is available at alexmcfarland.com. This is SRN News. Secretary of War Pete Hegseth has announced a six-month Pentagon review of American forces in Europe. Correspondent Ken Lorman reports the review's outcome will depend on how quickly European allies take responsibility for their own security.
5: Hegseth is criticizing NATO allies for not providing access to bases for U.S. forces to launch attacks on Iran. He also accuses Europe of prioritizing gender equity and climate change over defense. The review could impact NATO's collective security guarantee, but U.S. nuclear weapons will remain in Europe.
1: NATO Secretary General Mark Rutte notes a significant increase in European defense spending. Meanwhile, Ukraine has been utilizing its drone forces in its continuing fight against invading Russian forces. More details at SRNNews.com. From Washington, I'm Keith Peters.
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6: Behold, God is my salvation. I will trust and not be afraid. For the Lord Jehovah is my strength and my song. He also is become my salvation.
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7: We invite you to join us for Rejoice in the Lord Daily as we discover real answers to life's most pressing questions. Today, Pastor Redland continues in Romans 1 and verse 1 with a message entitled, Headed to Rome.
8: To whom was this book written? Well, we understand even the title of my message today is Headed to Rome. We understand that this was written to this fledgling church at Rome. It's very early. It's in its infancy. It's young. But it was established, and most likely it was the product of those who had come to know Christ in Jerusalem. You remember when the Apostle Peter, the other apostles, preached at Pentecost, and there was this wonderful harvest of souls. People came to know Christ. Well, the old phrase, all roads lead to Rome. Well, clearly there were both Jews and Gentiles that came to know Christ through this wonderful outpouring of the scriptures, the gospel. They take this gospel message back to Rome, and a church and churches are established. And so he writes to this church to help them understand a more excellent way, so to speak. The message, well, the Jews to whom this is in part written had fallen into the common assumption that they had a patent, they had a copyright on God. Let me ask you, have you ever been so convinced, not exclusively in our doctrine, but in our way of worship? Have you ever been, I don't know, prone to think that the way we worship God is the exclusively best way to worship God? The Jews took that another step further. The Jews took it to the point where we have the corner on the God market. And you better listen to us as to the way a person comes to God. And they had so convoluted this way to God. Even the path that God had left for them through pictures, through illustrations, all throughout their history had in a sense been so covered over with man-made additions. It was very difficult to find your way to God. But the Jews, No. Our way, our exclusive way, our traditions, our observance of days and times, our sacrifices, these are exclusively the way to God. They believed that God was exclusively the God of the Jews and no further. God was theirs only. And now he begins to use Paul to lift them out of this thinking, showing him that God loved the entire world, which was mind-blowing to the Jews. Regardless of their nationality, the color of their skin, their history, their culture, he came to save sinners. While we did today understand that the gospel was to the Jew first and also to the Greek, may we never come to the point where we think that we are those that have to prescribe some little form of, and unless you meet our exclusive form, you can never truly see the gospel. The message of Romans is a powerful presentation, not of man's accomplishment of finally achieving God. Instead, it is the gospel of grace, the story of God's coming down to man. It's been said that Romans will delight the greatest of the logical minds and captivate the consummate genius, yet it will bring tears to the humblest soul and refreshment to the simplest mind. Yesterday, I was just communicating with an old friend, a longtime friend, and he was sharing with me some of his interactions with a friend of his that he had the privilege of leading to Christ. My friend goes, and they don't live in the same state, he and this friend he led to Christ, but several times through the course of the year, he will travel to where his friend lives and go to church with him and just encourage him in this new walk with Christ. He was being a little silly with the follow-up response, but not with the initial statement. He said, I go to church with him, and I sit there in church, and he says, we start singing the hymns. And he said, my friend sits there, and tears just begin to pour down his face. And then he said with a smiley face, it's very embarrassing. Tears begin to flow down his face. Why is that? Because this man is a man who had heard the gospel over and over again and rejected the gospel. And finally, he came to the place where he humbled himself before God, and God saved a hardened, sinful soul such as his. And when he hears the gospel sung in the church with believers of whom now he is a part, it's as if he is overwhelmed by the grace of God that bringeth salvation that hath appeared to all men. The breadth of this book is quite astounding. When we begin to dive in, it's going to speak morally to us. It's going to address the matters of adultery, fornication, homosexuality, hatred, murder, lying, civil disobedience, and far more. It will have help for us socially. It's going to teach us how to relate to one another with application that will apply even in this digitally driven, socially aware age. It speaks to us psychologically. The psychological strain that we find ourselves in today is weighty and it is real. And Romans begins to address the psychology of mankind, helping us to understand how can I be truly free from guilt and shame and condemnation. It's going to speak to us governmentally. Do you have an opinion about the government and its place in our lives today? Romans certainly does. And so Romans helps us to understand how are we to be instructed on our responsibility to human government, and it addresses the responsibilities of government itself. And most importantly, Romans speaks to us spiritually. It lays out the foundation for our Christian faith in a manner that is unparalleled by any and all of the religions of man's doing. In fact, the message of Romans is at least in part kind of like a wonderful Q&A. Now, Paul couldn't be personally with the church at Rome, but do you know a good speaker does this? And I oftentimes sit there listening to speakers and preachers or a person handling some other area apart from Scripture. And I listen. It's like he raises some question in my mind. It's like, yeah, I was wondering that. And then while he has got me to question or bring up the question in my mind, he begins to help answer and provide insight and information that resolves the question. And what Romans begins to do for people like you and me, it begins to walk us through this Q&A of life. It starts to answer things like, is Jesus really God and is that important? What is God like? Good question. Does God send people to hell? How many times have you thought or wrestled with, can God be good? Can God be love and still send a person to hell? Does God send people to hell? How many of you have ever been bothered by the fact that someone else judged you? Romans helps us understand, can I judge? Should I judge? How is Abraham saved? How can God reconcile law and grace? Why is it so hard to live what we might refer to as the good Christian life? What is God's plan for Israel? I hear so much about them, but what is God's plan? And what is real freedom? Real freedom. And how can I experience it? You start to think about the questions that people like you and me experience. The Bible, through the book of Romans, offers us honest answers to deep questions. We start to consider the culture to whom this book was written. That there was a culture at Rome that was distinctly Roman. Rome was referred to as the eternal city. It was called the Mistress of the Ancient World. This was the place that, through the direction of God's Holy Spirit, has the Apostle Paul's laser-like focus. If we're not careful, we may be tempted to think that a book written to Rome so many years ago was appropriate and helpful for the day. But certainly it can't resolve the complexity of challenges, the incredible diversity of questions and issues that we have today. I mean, really, is this a book that's relevant for people like you and me in this day and age in which we live? We're often prone to believe that there's never been a more wicked, godless, challenging day than we are in today. I would submit to you that we may be much more closely related to Rome than you and I may have anticipated. For example, today life is cheap. Not just in our culture here in the United States of America, but globally, life seems to be held very loosely. Life is cheap. And if we started to look at the staggering numbers of lives that have actually been aborted since 1973, we stand back in utter awe of our own wickedness. But how is life held in Rome in the day? Archaeology has uncovered a personal note. It was just a note from a husband to a wife who was away on, we would suppose, business in Alexandria. Listen to what Hilarion wrote to his wife, Alice. He wrote, "Know that we are still, even now, in Alexandria. Do not worry if, when all others return, I remain in Alexandria. I beg and beseech you, take care of the little child, and as soon as we receive wages, I will send them to you." Now, she's pregnant. He's saying, take care of the baby that's to be born. If, and then he adds parenthetically, if, good luck to you, you bear offspring. If it is a male, let it live. If it is a female, expose it. He says, if it's a boy, we will keep a boy. He'll provide some benefit to us. He'll provide some potential for future income or care. He will be the one that will carry on our name. If it's a male, then care for him. If it's a female, he says, just expose it. To what end? Well, to two ends. Number one, the child would simply be exposed, and because of exposure, the child would die. So kill the child, expose it, or people would actually go find these little girls that were left out to be exposed to the element, and people would take the children and raise the children for the purpose of what you and I would refer to today as human trafficking. This is the day of Rome. Let me ask you, are we so far removed from Rome today?
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